0: Cordeiro para si, Deus proverá.
1: Cordeiro para si.
0: Aleluia.

0: Since last month, the U.S. military has been blowing up speedboats in the waters off Venezuela in what it calls a counter-narcotics operation. But the growing military buildup in the region suggests there may be another target. Venezuela's dictator.
1: If I was Maduro, I'd head to Russia or China right now.
2: Because?
1: His days are numbered. Something's going to happen.
0: Tonight, a rare look inside Venezuela.
3: It's not often that 60 Minutes does a story on a physician who has fewer than 75 patients. But Dr. Peter Attia is a star in the growing field of longevity medicine who has attracted millions of followers and billionaire patients willing to pay six figures to see him.
4: That's a lot of money. I mean, what do you get for that?
5: A path to help you achieve your goal of living longer and living better.
6: Tonight, we go inside the mind of mentalist Oz Perlman, who gets into people's heads by telling them exactly what they are thinking.
7: Why would I tell you that on the air?
6: In June, Oz guessed Joe Rogan's ATM pin code, leaving the podcaster befuddled.
8: How'd I do, Joe? Is that your ATM pin code?
7: Yeah.
9: He looked like he wanted to punch you.
8: I think so.
10: I'm Leslie Stahl.
11: I'm Scott Pelley.
12: I'm Anderson Cooper.
0: I'm Sharon Alfonsi.
13: I'm John Wertheim.
14: I'm Cecilia Vega.
15: I'm Nora O'Donnell.
16: I'm Bill Whitaker. Those stories and in our last minute, viewer mail. Tonight on 60 Minutes.
0: Over the past few weeks, the long, frosty relationship between the U.S. and Venezuela reached a boiling point. The United States launched a series of strikes against vessels alleged to be carrying drugs, calling it a counter-narcotics mission. But the growing military buildup of American forces in the region suggests there may be another target. President Nicolas Maduro, the Venezuelan dictator who's been in America's crosshairs for years. This summer, the U.S. Justice Department announced a $50 million reward for information leading to Maduro's arrest, accusing him of being a drug kingpin. On Friday, the Trump administration escalated its military campaign, sending the world's largest aircraft carrier to the region. But not much has been seen or heard from people inside Venezuela. Earlier this month, we obtained a rare visa from the Maduro government, packed our bags for Caracas, and found a country on the brink. A patchwork of stacked cinder block homes cling to the hillsides of Caracas. Instability isn't just an architectural feature in Venezuela, it's a way of life. We saw it at a busy market. There was heated haggling over prices and anxious whispers about the American ships off the coast.
17: Are you afraid of the Americans, or are you afraid about speaking about it?
18: Sí, mi amigo habla del tema.
17: Talking about it. Okay, I understand.
0: One feels nervous and anxious, he said. We don't want anything to happen. This woman chimed in, the Venezuelan people shouldn't be held responsible for the actions of its president. Just then, off camera, a man told her, you can't say that. Who provided you with this space to work? He was wearing a hat with an emblem of the government civilian military force.
17: What do you think about what's going on off the coast?
0: It's an abusive tactic from America, he said. We're a sovereign country. F-35 fighter jets, eight U.S. warships, and an estimated 10,000 U.S. troops are now in the Caribbean, with more on the way.

0: Does it feel like something's about to happen?
1: Yes, she said. It feels very, very heavy. The weight of uncertainty and the rumble of armored vehicles can be felt throughout the country. An estimated 125,000 members of Venezuela's military have mobilized. While we were there, the government was holding emergency drills and urging civilians to prepare for combat. It's all a bit of theater and a response to this. Since September, the U.S. military has blown up at least 10 vessels, killing more than 36 alleged drug smugglers, most of them off the coast of Venezuela.
2: What I can say is that I've used this phrase before. This is like cooking an egg with a blowtorch. F-35s, Arleigh Burke-class destroyers, submarines aren't normally what we need to go after small boats, fishing boats.
1: Ambassador James Story was the last American diplomat at the now-closed U.S. Embassy in Venezuela. He says the show of U.S. force is likely intended to oust Nicolas Maduro, Venezuela's dictator.
2: This is a very bad actor sitting on top of the world's largest known reserves of oil, plus the critical minerals that will fuel the 21st century economy, and he's in bed with our strategic competitors.
0: And how has he been able to cling to power for as long as he has?
2: I mean, let's be very clear. This is a criminal organization masquerading as a government. This is an individual who is under indictment for narcotics trafficking, commits human rights violations, someone who has used the apparatus of the state to throw people in jail, to torture them, to kill them.
1: In January, the Trump administration briefly engaged with Maduro's government, negotiating a deal for the release of 6 U.S. prisoners arrested while visiting the country, and for the resumption of flights carrying Venezuelans deported from the United States back to their country. But in August, the olive branch snapped.
3: Today, the Department of Justice...
1: U.S. Attorney General Pam Bondi announced that staggering reward for Maduro's arrest, $50 million. Which is why we were stunned when, after months of negotiations, Maduro agreed to do an interview with us. Maduro's ministers chose the time and place. The ballroom of a busy hotel in Caracas. But minutes before the interview was finally set to begin, it was called off. We were told the president's minister of defense and head of intelligence said it was no longer safe to do the interview.
4: Está obligado.
1: Maduro has been defiant for months, despite the bounty on his head, openly challenging the U.S. and its accusations against him in front of crowds of supporters. After he bagged our interview, we thought perhaps he was packing his bags.
0: So we just hopped into a taxi cab in Caracas because we were told that President Maduro has just appeared at a rally in central Caracas for an Indigenous People's Day event, which is apparently being held on the middle of a highway, and he is surrounded by hundreds of people. This is 2 days after he canceled his interview with us.
1: Maduro urged the crowd to defend the Republic, but privately, he was making concessions. Last week, President Trump confirmed reports that President Maduro offered the U.S. a stake in the country's oil to avoid conflict.
5: He has offered everything. He's offered everything. You're right. You know why? Because he doesn't want to f*** around with the United States.
1: Maduro has repeatedly called U.S. accusations that he oversees a narco state, quote, disinformation. Most fentanyl is produced in Mexico or China. And according to the DEA, Venezuela is not a major producer of cocaine either, but it is a transit route for it. On Thursday, Maduro appealed for peace in English.
4: Not war, not war, not war. Just peace, just peace, just peace.
1: As a gesture of goodwill, Venezuela is still accepting planes full of deportees from the U.S. Maduro frames their return as a triumph, repatriating Venezuelans from harsh conditions in U.S. detention. But most of the deportees we saw told us they felt defeated. We were with this 4-year-old girl as she was escorted off a plane by a government minister.
0: And how long have they been apart?
6: 4 months.
0: 4 months.
1: And taken into a room where a crush of state TV and her family were waiting. Republican Senator Rick Scott of Florida says Maduro should hop on a one-way flight himself.
7: If I was Maduro, I'd head to Russia or China right now.
8: Because?
7: His days are numbered. Something's going to happen. Whether it's internal or external, I think something's going to happen.
8: The firepower that's off the coast, right? This is an armada. This is a lot of U.S. forces. Are we about to invade Venezuela?
7: I don't think so. If we do, I'd be surprised.
1: Earlier this month, President Trump announced he approved covert CIA operations inside Venezuela.
8: What do you think removing Maduro would signal to other socialist regimes in the area?
7: It'll be the end of Cuba.
1: Cuba relies on subsidized Venezuelan oil to prop up its economy.
7: America is going to take care of the Southern Hemisphere, and we're going to make sure that there's freedom and democracy.
1: Freedom isn't the only thing in short supply in Venezuela. Hunger, chronic blackouts, and a scarcity of essential medicines plague the country. Today, more than 70% of residents live in poverty. It is a stunning reversal of fortune for a nation that was once one of the wealthiest countries in the world. Venezuela's economy was crippled by disastrous socialist policies and mismanagement, a crisis exacerbated by 20 years of U.S. sanctions imposed in direct response to the regime's anti-democratic actions, human rights violations, and corruption. That triggered triple-digit inflation and a humanitarian crisis. Back at the market in Caracas, this woman said the $50 a week that she earns isn't enough to feed her family, and courageously answered this question.
9: What do you think would happen if President Maduro was removed from office?
1: Venezuela cambiara. Venezuela would change, she said. We would all be free. She told us she has plans to move to Spain in a few months. Nearly 8 million Venezuelans have fled the country in the last decade, roughly one-fifth of its population. Most of those who remained hoped last year's presidential election would be a turning point. But even after tallies showed the opposition won nearly 70% of the vote, Maduro refused to leave, stealing the presidency. Protests were met with brutal crackdowns, which the UN says included jailing, torturing, and even murder. We met Phil Gunson in Caracas. He's lived in Venezuela for 26 years and is a senior analyst at the International Crisis Group, a non-governmental organization. Gunson is a rarity in Venezuela, an expert willing to speak openly about the government and Maduro's odds of surviving the current crisis.
10: The asking price is Maduro's head. I mean, he has to go.
8: And he's still going out to events in front of big crowds. Why is he not in a bunker?
10: I think because the crowds are the defense. That's my suspicion. Once or twice lately, he's done something quite unusual, which is to hold his events in hotels. Mm-hmm. You know, the U.S. isn't going to kill him in a hotel, obviously.
1: Gunson says even if Maduro steps aside, the transition to democracy would be bumpy at best. Maria Corina Machado, the opposition leader who recently won the Nobel Peace Prize, has been in hiding for months, but has said she has a plan.
8: There are reports that the opposition says they have this 100-hour plan with the Trump administration for a peaceful transition. Is there any guarantee that the transition will be peaceful?
10: There's no guarantee at all. And in fact, one of the things that worries me most is that there's been no apparent negotiation with a key element in all of this story, which is the Venezuelan armed forces. If the Venezuelan armed forces don't go along with this, and by the armed forces I really mean the high command, the people who give the orders, then there's a possibility, perhaps the armed forces might split, there's a possibility they might oppose a new government coming in.
1: He says well-armed Colombian guerrilla groups that Maduro allows to operate in Venezuela might also resist a change in power.
8: Is there a scenario that the U.S. has to put boots on the ground to keep order?
10: I can't see a scenario in which they wouldn't have to put boots on the ground. I mean, if the U.S. is responsible, it's the kind of the pottery barn principle, isn't it? If you break it, you own it. You have to protect the government that you just put in power. And that means, I think, thousands of troops.
1: But Senator Rick Scott doesn't think it will get to that point.
8: If it all goes to hell, is the U.S. willing to put boots on the ground in Venezuela?
7: Well, I think...

0: 2 years ahead of schedule, offering no public explanation and raising more questions about the Trump administration's plan.
1: If the administration were to turn around all those warships and said, okay, we've done everything we need to do here, what would that mean for President Maduro?
2: It would be an enormous political triumph for Maduro because he'd be able to say forever afterwards, I stood up to the U.S., I stood up to the empire, as they call it, and the empire retreated.
3: Dr. Peter Attia spends a lot of time thinking about the last years of his life, and yours too. He's declared war on what he calls the marginal decade, the final years of life that are plagued by sickness and immobility. It's not often that 60 Minutes does a story on a physician who has fewer than 75 patients, but the Stanford-trained Attia has become both a pioneer and a star in the growing field of longevity medicine. His stark diagnosis and advice on what to do about it have attracted millions of followers and billionaire patients who pay hundreds of thousands of dollars to hear the words, "Dr. Attia, we'll see you now."
4: At 75, both men and women fall off a cliff.
3: At 75.
4: At the population level, it's unmistakable what happens at the age of 75. That's what we're up against. That's what I'm thinking about in the practice is how do I create an escape velocity that gets somebody another 15 years there?
3: And so is your goal to minimize or essentially erase that marginal decade?
4: The marginal decade's not going anywhere. We will all have a final decade of life. My goal is to make the marginal decade as enjoyable as possible. The way I explain it to my patients is that last 10 to 15 of your years, if you don't do anything about it, you will fall to a level of about 50% of your total capacity cognitively, physically.
3: And when people hear that, you're like, I don't want to be that.
4: That's right.
3: That's not how I want to spend the last decade of my life.
4: A lot of people respond that way as though they're hearing this for the first time. Although if you ask them, haven't you seen people in this state? They'll say, well, yeah, I guess I have.
3: Right. Likely their own relatives.
4: Sure. Their own parents even.
3: So do you consider yourself a new kind of doctor?
4: No, I don't think so. What we're doing is creating a framework that fits directly into this idea of how to train for the marginal decade.
5: That training begins here in Austin, Texas, where Attia is based. This is where his patients go through 2 days of physical evaluation, and where we found, after just a few hours, how intense the 52-year-old doctor and his methods are.
4: Just show me what you got. Just show me what you got. I think this is the neglected part of medical testing, is how fit are you? How strong are you?
6: All right.
4: How well do you move?
7: And up overhead.
4: And in many ways, these tests are even more predictive of how long you're going to live than what I might get out of your blood work.
3: How do we know that?
4: The data are pretty clear. When you look at things like cardiorespiratory fitness, when you look at muscle mass, when you look at strength, they have a much higher association than things like even cholesterol and blood pressure.
5: Dr. Attia and his team say the key indicator of overall health and longevity,
8: starting to roll now, VO2 in the mid-20s,
5: is a test called VO2 Max.
8: Everything you got.
5: It sounds like the name of a sports car, but essentially it's a measurement of the size of someone's engine.
8: Really good maximal test here.
5: And their capacity to use oxygen to generate power.
8: Really nice.
5: With their muscles, heart, and lungs.
8: There you go. That's the hardest part of your day done.
3: Even though you say I scored fairly well on my VO2 max.
8: There we go, 42.1.
3: Okay, that's good. You say I'm still not good enough for Dr. Peter Attia.
4: Yes, your VO2 max was going to place you at the 85th percentile for women your age, and I think it's worth taking a victory lap. But tomorrow, we should come back and plan on what we're going to do.
3: You think anyone, whether they're 45 or 65, should be training like athletes, not for the Olympics, but essentially for advanced age?
4: Absolutely. Life is a sport.
5: Dr. Attia says the best drug to delay physical and cognitive decline is exercise, and he takes it in large doses. He aims for about 10 hours a week, cardio to burn fat, intense intervals for VO2 max, and weightlifting to maintain strength and muscle mass. He developed his program after turning his back on the medical establishment nearly 20 years ago.

0: years ago. While training to be a cancer surgeon at Johns Hopkins, he got burnt out caring for so many terminal patients. He quit his residency and became a management consultant. After becoming a father and discovering he was at risk of developing diabetes, he made big changes, personally and professionally.
1: After my daughter was born, all I could think about was, oh my God, like, I want to have as much time as possible on this planet with this baby.
0: That's when he decided to become his own first patient in a new specialty, longevity medicine. Today, he considers himself neither a primary care physician nor a provider of concierge care.
2: We could quantify how that lowers your risk of cancer or heart disease.
0: What Dr. Attia is prescribing is a radical change in how Americans think about their own health care, driven by the patient, focused on prevention, a practice he calls medicine 3.0.
2: We're dying of heart disease, we're dying from stroke, cancer, dementia, type 2 diabetes. And we, I think, have sort of come to realize that, hey, the playbook of medicine 2.0, which is treat a disease when a disease is present, doesn't seem to work as well. And so the first principle of medicine 3.0 is you have to take a much longer arc on the prevention of chronic disease.
0: That means using existing diagnostic tools in novel ways.
3: I'm going to have you lay down with your head facing that way, feet facing this way for me.
0: Like the DEXA scan that checks bone density as well as muscle mass and body fat. It typically costs under $300. And Attia says it's, quote, almost criminal negligence. Most women don't get one until they're 65. Another scan he employs is more costly and not covered by insurance.
4: There are certain things that you recommend that are controversial, like regular preventive full-body MRIs.
2: Early detection matters. The earlier you can treat a cancer, the smaller the burden of the tumor at the time of treatment, the greater your odds of success. Now let's talk about the flip side of that, because it is going to detect a lot of things that are not cancer. That means you have a lot of false positives. If you're not willing to go through that experience, as traumatic as it is, you should not engage in this level of screening.
4: Do you get them?
2: I do.
0: He also suggests patients get tested for the APOE gene, related to risk for Alzheimer's.
5: Thor Odinson.
0: In 2019, Dr. Attia oversaw genetic testing for actor Chris Hemsworth, who learned he was 8 to 10 times more likely to develop Alzheimer's than the average person. In total, Dr. Attia sees fewer than 75 patients, and there's a long waiting list.
4: And how much does it cost?
2: It is a six-figure program.
4: Like $100,000 or $500,000 or $800,000? Because it's a big range.
2: Much closer to $100,000 than $500,000.
4: That's a lot of money. I mean, what do you get for that? You don't live forever.
2: Nope. You're getting access to me, a team of a couple other physicians, a strength and conditioning team, a nutrition team. And what you're really getting is a path to help you achieve your goal of living longer and living better.
6: Welcome, Dr. Peter Attia and
0: The pitch has proved extremely popular.
2: This is kind of a turning point. But
0: his book, Outlive, part memoir, part medical manifesto, has sold nearly 3 million copies and made him a top draw at longevity medicine events like this one.
7: When you give women information about how their bodies work, they make great decisions for themselves.
0: And his podcast, that's been downloaded over 100 million times, tackles a wide range of topics, including menopause and nutrition.
1: Let's talk about protein.
0: Dr. Attia wants his patients to eat a lot of protein, more than double what the current nutritional guidelines recommend. The doctor and a handful of his patients have also taken a drug called rapamycin that's FDA approved for use by transplant recipients. The drug has extended the lifespan of mice, but Dr. Attia stopped taking it for now because it gave him mouth sores, which can be a side effect.
2: Fully hanging down.
0: There are physicians, including a respected professor of public health we spoke to, who are skeptical that his extraordinary regimen will result in an extra decade of healthy life.
4: When a fellow physician calls some of what you're talking about, hocus pocus.
1: People are entitled to think what they want. And just because someone is a physician doesn't mean they're even remotely equipped to evaluate the merits of exercise physiology. Remember, I went to Stanford Medical School, right? How many hours of education do you think I received on exercise?
4: Probably a few hours.
1: 0 hours. And how many hours did I receive on nutrition? 0 hours. It was 25 years ago, so maybe things have changed. But I'm pretty sure that if you're talking to other esteemed physicians, they're in the same bucket as me. So, you know, they might not be the ones that are best equipped to be my critics.
0: Our last morning in Austin, Dr. Atiyah took us for a ruck, a hike with weighted backpacks.
1: This, to me, is as much about mental health and socialization, being in nature, and rucking is simply a vehicle to get that.
4: How much work do you do on your emotional and mental health?
1: A lot. I mean, it's as much a practice as what I put into exercise or, you know, blood work and cancer screening and all the other things that make up physical health.
0: Atiyah has been open about dealing with depression and anger stemming from abuse he suffered as a child. Through therapy, including 2 stays at inpatient care facilities, he says he turned a corner about 5 years ago.
1: By working hard on our physical health, we can reduce the rate of decline. But if we're being deliberate and active on our emotional health, it can actually improve.
0: He says progress was only possible because his wife of more than 20 years, Jill, stood by him.
4: There is plenty of data on longevity and people living long that have very strong relationships.
1: Yes, just like the exercise data, I don't think this is just a correlation. I really think that there is also some causality that flows from the end of having great relationships to living a longer life.
4: What's the point of living long if you don't have people to share it with?
1: What's the purpose of living longer if you're unhappy?
0: Dr. Atiyah plans on launching a new digital health app next year. He says that 80% of his program does not require a physician and is adamant it's never too late to begin delaying the inevitable.
4: How long do you want to live?
1: You know, I want to live to be old enough to have a meaningful relationship with as many of my grandkids as I can. That probably means making it into my 90s.
4: Because you must be plotting that with your VO2 max.
1: Yeah, you know, it's funny. We do an exercise with our patients, which is called the timeline exercise. So if we were doing this for you, we would draw, you know, we would draw a line for Nora. So mm-hmm. you're 51.
4: Yeah.
1: And then I would draw a tick at 61, 71, 81, 91, 101. And then we would draw all three of your kids. And then we would start to extrapolate. When do you think they're going to have kids? And so you're going to draw their first grandkid. And we're going to map your life out according to this timeline. And you're going to see pretty quickly what it's all about.
4: That really kind of puts it in great perspective for me.
1: So yes, I've mapped my life out in that regard. And I know that the difference between being 80 and 90 is huge in terms of what I can have with those kids.
5: Five seconds.
8: What would Dr. Peter Atiyah think of your results? Learn how to test yourself at 60minutesovertime.com.
9: A good magician can ask you to pick a card, any card, and they'll tell you what you're holding in your hand. But a mentalist will ask you to picture any card from an imaginary deck and tell you which card is in your mind. Right now, the mentalist on people's minds, and going viral for it, is a 43-year-old father of 5 named Oz Perlman. Oz insists he does not have supernatural powers. He reads people. He reads them so well that when we met him this past spring, his head games had me jumping out of the chair mid-interview and mystified celebrities, billionaires, and athletes.
10: And now, please welcome to the stage mentalist and mind reader Oz Perlman.
11: The Robin Hood Foundation Gala draws the kind of crowd that ponies up $72 million at one dinner with athletes like NFL quarterback Russell Wilson in attendance.
12: Question for you is, When I was young, I had a poster on my wall of someone, and you're no way in hell you're going to get this.
13: He said no way in hell. I didn't say those words. He said those words.
12: No way.
13: Which means there's no way it was a football player. Also, notice the nervous twitching with the hands. Hands here, always a female. Is it a female? Yeah, it is.
12: Female.
13: Yeah, it is.
4: Ose Perlman went to work on him.
13: I don't read minds, I read people. Here's what I want you to do. Russell, count the number of letters in the first name just to yourself. Not out loud, just to yourself. There's the tell, right? You call an audible. He finished counting and he looked up. Six letters, isn't it?
12: It is six letters.
13: Yeah. Russell, you're sitting there. Sixth grade, you're looking up. She's looking back at you.
12: She was.
13: Tell us all, who was in that poster? Say it.
12: Shania Twain.
13: Shania Twain!
12: There's no way. There's no way.
14: You'd think a room full of millionaires, including tech titan Alexis Ohanian, might be hard to pull one over on.
13: Turn it around!
15: Show Warlock!
13: Everybody!
15: I mean, what?
16: No, no,
15: bro!
16: No, no.
15: You're a wizard.
16: Come on, man.
14: But O says this is his perfect audience.
17: People that are very intelligent are much easier because their mind is regimented in a certain way. Like, I perform for Nobel laureates. And you go, this is one of the most intelligent people on the planet. I go, hook, line, and sinker, let's go. This is going to be a cakewalk.
18: Seriously?
17: Yeah, because they think a certain way. It's so much easier to fool.
14: Ose is the first to admit his act is based on one big lie.
17: The lie is that I can read your mind.
18: You're people, sitting here today telling me you're not mind reading.
17: That's correct. And it's funny because some people, even though I go to great extremes to tell people that I am not a psychic or supernatural, I have people that come up to me after shows who are at the highest level where I can't say names because I don't want to embarrass people.
18: Say names.
17: Of like CEOs of major Fortune 100 companies who have called me and say, can you help me on negotiating a deal soon?
18: So you're going to tell me how you do this?
17: I'm not going to tell you. That doesn't do well for my job security.
14: But he does drop hints. Ose says he studies body language to read what's going on in someone's mind.
17: I can always see it when someone's eyes shift. Also, the lingering hands in pockets, always indicator of another guy. Guy-to-guy interaction. Is it a guy? Of course it is. I'm getting you to make very specific choices. Right in my show, I guess a lot of things such as numbers, such as words, such as names, things that have seemingly an infinite amount of possibilities, but do they? No. I've figured out how to kind of take a piece of information that seems too impossible, I can build up in a big way, and create a lot more of a limited subset than you think.
18: Is it deception?
17: When I perform, I explain to people what I'm doing. I like to leave breadcrumbs along the way. If you feel like you know a little bit, then you're hooked. Now you're intrigued. It keeps getting in your brain. It cycles over and over. It drives you crazy for a few weeks or months, and you tell other people. And that's my goal, right? I think the first number of your code's a one, isn't it? Your real PIN code.
19: My ATM
17: PIN code?
19: Why would I tell you that on the air?
14: In June, Ose guest Joe Rogan's ATM PIN code, leaving the podcaster befuddled.
17: How'd I do, Joe? Is that your ATM PIN code?
19: Yeah.
18: He looked like he wanted to punch you.
17: I think so.
19: I'm skeptical because I've got that PIN code in the mail.
17: He's calling his bank right now and being like, yo, do you know this? Has this guy been playing the long game?
19: Yeah, I don't like that.
14: Ose says it's skepticism from the audience that is key to making his act work.
18: I'm sure you've gone online and seen some of the community of critics out there who have accused you of wearing a fake thumb to be able to secretly write something.
17: Sure.
18: You're laughing. To go so far as to have someone on your team follow someone like a Joe Rogan around so that you could secretly see his ATM code before you sat down face to face.
17: I love that.
18: How about you give me a yes or no that's actually not true or false, first of all?
17: I can't answer every single one, but man, if you think that I follow Joe Rogan around to get his ATM PIN code, I love that answer. But no, I did not follow Joe Rogan around. If you have these theories, that means I'm in your brain. I'm taking up real estate in your mind and you're thinking about it.
20: Name either hearts, just say hearts or diamonds.
14: The real estate empire he's built up in his audience's mind is the result of thousands of hours of repetition in front of a mirror and more than 30 years of an obsession with his craft.
20: Trust me.
14: The Perlman family emigrated from Israel and moved to Michigan. At 13, Oz's parents took him on a cruise ship vacation.
17: I had never seen a magician in person. I was brought on stage. He'd perform this trick with me as the person, and I was blown away.
14: Back on land, he checked out every magic book he could find and got a part-time job so he could buy every trick in the neighborhood magic shop.
20: Turn it over. That's the only card in the deck.
14: As his audience grew, Oz dropped the card tricks and turned to the mind games of mentalism.
18: What you're doing is not magic.
17: So I would describe it as a subset of magic. I do magic of the mind. I no longer need to... See how when I look there, you look there? That's the number one thing you learn in magic, misdirection. Mm. When you make an elephant appear or disappear, the elephant was always there. The elephant didn't really vanish into thin air. We all know that. I made you look in the place I want you to look by using skills. When you take magic to a higher and higher level, you start to get rid of all the props.
18: You said, I like putting words in people's heads.
17: Yep.
18: How do you do that?
17: How you're going to think is shockingly under my control. It's almost like the way a puppet gets moved around. Certain moments where you're right now about to change your mind and I move you in another direction, you don't realize that you're about to do something, but that your mind works in a certain way.
18: I know you said your goal is to not creep people out.
17: Right.
18: But I gotta tell you, what you just said is pretty creepy.
17: Right.
18: Under my control, like a puppet.
17: Sure. The moment I lose control is the moment the trick falls apart.
14: The tricks have fallen apart in front of very large audiences. The magic is in Oz's ability to pivot in the moment, keep from panicking, and make us all think he pulled it off. Oz wanted weatherman Al Roker to pick a celebrity who would run for president in 2016. He wanted him to say Taylor Swift. The trick failed. This is Oz recovering in real time.
17: Who is that celebrity you have in mind? Who's running? Shock us.
3: George Clooney.
17: George Clooney.
3: Yes.
17: Anybody else? Any women?
3: Taylor Swift.
17: Okay, I like it. We're going instead of Hillary. You know, I have a prediction I just thought of. I just want to show you. I planned ahead the campaign slogan, Taylor Swift for president. And so in that moment, it's hyper-focus of saying to him, and what if it could be anybody else? What if? And so I was steering him back on track to what I thought would work. And so it looked even more amazing because it seemed like he changed his mind at the last moment.
18: So it worked.
17: Thank God.
14: He's now growing a new fan base, performing for NFL and college football teams.
17: Point and show me where you felt me touch you. How many times did you feel me touch you?
21: Twice.
14: The clips have gone viral.
17: Saquon, give him a hand for helping me out.
14: And the league's top coaches are calling on Oz to help teams bond off the field.
17: Tell us all, out of the whole grocery store, you're walking up and down the aisles, you pick anything, what did you pick up and buy? Tell us.
21: M&M's.
17: You know what, Saquon?
22: So how much preparation goes into a gig like this?
17: Last whole year. Since the last season ended, I have been ideating, formulating, thinking, what am I going to do this time?
23: Everybody welcome Oz, man.
14: In August, we went with him to the Los Angeles Rams practice facility.
17: Who was it?
24: Devin Witherspoon, Seattle.
17: Don't ever doubt me again, Rams.
14: For over an hour, Oz did half a dozen tricks, including an old favorite, the ATM pin code. This time, he had safety Cam Curl play mind reader on coach Sean McVay.
17: And suddenly, a voice will enter into your mind and start to tell you coach's pin code. Do you believe this?
25: Yeah.
17: No, say no. Never say yes to voices in the head. Never say that. So I want you to look right at him. Look right at him. Cam, see into his eyes. And one digit at a time, tell coach, what is his ATM pin code?
25: 5, 8, 3, 1.
22: I mean, there's got to be something really gratifying for you to be able to get a 300-pound grown man to freak out on camera.
17: I love it. It's this feeling of wonder that you not only do not know how it's done, but It's the feeling it gives you, right? It's like certain movies give me goosebumps, and you don't get that often.
13: I think the number one factor in success...
14: O says he makes most of his money from private corporate events. His next public move is to offer up lessons with a new take on the classic self-help book, How to Win Friends and Influence People, offering advice on how to use mentalism in everyday life.
17: My book is not about teaching you to be a mentalist, because there's books about that. And so I want to teach people not to be a mentalist, but how to think like a mentalist.
14: We'd studied O's and his tricks and were skeptical he'd be able to pull one over on us. Then, at the end of our interview, he asked me to name a place I've always wanted to go but have never been.
17: Tell us the place. Tell us the place you thought of. What were you said? I want to go there. I can't wait to say it. What
18: Vietnam.
17: Was it? Vietnam? And you were about to say somewhere different. That was the key. You were about to change your mind. Say the other place you were thinking of.
18: Thailand.
17: Thailand was the other one you were going to go with.
18: Come on! How did you get that? Of all the countries in the world, did you like hack my phone?
17: I've hacked your brain.
18: What the heck?
14: For the grand finale, he asked me to come up with a question impossible for him to know the answer.
17: Ask me the question.
18: Who was my third grade teacher who had a paddle above the classroom door?
17: This is not written down. This is not posted. This is nowhere but in your brain, this question.
18: Right.
17: Correct?
18: Right.
17: Zero.
18: Right.
17: You know what? You're not going to tell the truth. You're going to lie.
18: I'm not going to lie.
17: No. I want you to. I want you
18: okay,
17: to.
18: Okay, you want me to
17: I
18: lie.
17: Want you to Got do it. A lie instead. Do the lie instead of the truth. Okay.
14: I did. I thought of my high school teacher rather than my third grade teacher to try to stump him.
17: Say it. What is it?
18: Flannery.
17: Sister Flannery.
18: Okay, now you're freaking me out.
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2: In the mail, viewers commented on our interview with the businessmen who negotiated the ceasefire in Gaza. Steve Witkoff and Jared Kushner have had financial interests in the Middle East. You carefully tipped your hat to the Middle East peace deal with the interview of Witkoff and Kushner, carefully highlighting their efforts but not shying away from conflict of interest questions. There were also notes about Erez Rouveni. He's a fired Department of Justice lawyer who told us a top DOJ official suggested ignoring court orders that blocked deportations. Maybe 60 Minutes could suggest to the Nobel Prize Committee that they create a prize for truth-telling and integrity. Mr. Rouveni definitely qualifies. I'm Bill Whitaker. We'll be back next week with another edition of 60 Minutes.
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0: Tonight, you're going to come face to face with a serial killer, one of the most prolific serial killers in U.S. history. They don't usually talk to reporters, and in the 45 years of 60 Minutes, we've never interviewed one until now. Charles Cullen was a critical care nurse who admits to killing up to 40 people. Some suspect it was a lot more. The murders took place over 16 years in 7 different hospitals. There were suspicions at nearly all of them that Cullen was harming patients, yet none of them passed that information on to subsequent employers. Newspaper headlines called him the Angel of Death, but as you will see, Charles Cullen was no mercy killer. Until we interviewed him a few weeks ago, he'd never spoken publicly about his crimes, never tried to explain why he did it, or even express remorse to the families of victims when he finally faced them in court.
1: This monster didn't even know us or our son, but had the audacity to end his life.
2: I'd like to tell you a little bit about my mother that you murdered. You don't even have the guts to look this way, do you?
3: Charles, why don't you look up at us? I'd like to show you what you did to our children. This is their dad in his coffin. How do you like that?
0: This was the scene 7 years ago at the Somerset County Courthouse in New Jersey, as Charles Cullen sat through his sentencing hearing, refusing to speak or even acknowledge the family members of people he had murdered. Even the judge was exasperated.

0: aspirated.
1: Mr. Cullen, I ask you a question. Why is it that you have chosen not to address the court? Can you hear me, Mr. Cullen?
0: He's kept that silence behind the walls of the New Jersey State Prison in Trenton, where he is in protective custody to keep him safe from other inmates. Protecting himself from his own demons has been more difficult. We found out when we sat down across from him in a cramped cubicle separated by a thick layer of glass to talk about the people he's killed.
2: Is 40 an arbitrary number?
3: 40 is an estimate. I gave a number between 30 and 40. I think I have identified, most of them.
2: Look, you pled guilty to murder. But you don't use that word.
3: I think that I had a lot of trouble accepting that word for a long time. I accept that that's what it is.
2: Do you consider yourself a serial killer?
3: I guess it depends upon a person's definition. If it's more than one and it's a pattern, I guess, then yes.
0: In Cullen's case, all of his victims were patients assigned to hospital units where he worked as a nurse. They ranged in age from 21 to 91. Some were critically ill. Others were ready to be discharged when Cullen injected them with drugs that would kill them. It was a pattern that began 26 years ago at St. Barnabas Medical Center in Livingston, New Jersey, Cullen's very first nursing job.
3: I worked on the burn unit, so, there was a lot of pain and a lot of suffering. And I didn't cope with that as well as I thought I would.
2: And that was the first place that you gave someone medication that caused them to die?
0: The patient was John Yengo, a judge from New Jersey who was suffering from a severe case of sunburn until Cullen injected him with a fatal overdose of lidocaine.
2: Do you remember the person?
3: I remember one, and that's the only person I've been able to identify.
0: But there could have been more. St. Barnabas didn't know about the patient Cullen murdered, but it did suspect him of trying to kill or harm a half a dozen other patients by randomly and repeatedly poisoning bags of saline solution.
4: Someone was spiking IV bags with insulin in the storeroom.
0: Charles Graber, a New York writer as well as a former medical student and researcher, has spent 7 years investigating Cullen's murders for a new book called The Good Nurse. Graber says a number of patients at St. Barnabas went into insulin shock and nearly died.
4: He was the main suspect for poisoning random bags of saline. If you talk to the investigators there, they'll tell you, Cullen was our man, we knew he was dirty. They couldn't prove anything. It's all circumstantial.
2: They fire him?
4: He moved on.
0: When Cullen left the hospital, the insulin overdoses stopped.
3: At St. Barnabas, they could have had my license investigated and probably revoked at that point in time.
2: Should they have?
3: Should they have, yes.
0: But instead of ending Charles Cullen's nursing career, St. Barnabas marked the beginning of a 16-year killing spree. Cullen would work at 8 other hospitals and be suspected of harming patients at 6 of them. But those suspicions never reached subsequent employers, and Cullen continued to murder patients with virtually impunity. In 1993, prosecutors investigated Cullen for murdering 91-year-old Helen Dean. An autopsy tested for nearly 100 medications, but not the one Cullen used to kill her, a powerful drug called Digoxin, or Didge for short. It was Cullen's first weapon of choice.
2: Why did you like Didge?
3: Didge, was a very powerful cardiac medication.
2: What does it do to someone?
3: In small amounts, it slows the heart rate down. In larger amounts, it can cause what's called complete heart block. And then the heart is very irregular. And, it can cause death. It does cause death in large amounts.
0: It was also readily available in critical care units, and Cullen figured out ways to conceal his digoxin withdrawals from an automatic drug dispensary system called Pyxis, which required nurses to type in the name of the patient and the drug to be administered.
3: I wouldn't go in under Didge. I would go in under Tylenol or another medication that would be in the same drawer. So, there was no record of me going in for Didge other than the fact that, it was in the same drawer.
2: How did you choose who you were going to give this medication to?
3: It's difficult for me to go back in time and think about what things were running through my mind at the time.
2: Was it personal?
3: No, no.
2: Did you get pleasure out of it? Satisfaction?
3: No, I mean, I thought that people weren't suffering anymore, so in a sense, I thought I was helping.
0: Cullen suggested several times that his actions were merciful, but the evidence doesn't support it. 60-year-old Eleanor Stecker, an asthma patient, was recovering and in no pain when Cullen administered a fatal digoxin overdose. College student Michael Strenko, who suffered from an autoimmune disease, was recovering from what his parents called routine surgery to remove his spleen.
5: My heart, it aches for my son. It bleeds for my son.
6: We vividly remember Charles Cullen walking into the waiting room. He looked us right in the eye and stated how Michael was gravely ill and people don't make it. And my wife told Cullen, "That's enough. You could leave now." We're haunted by the memory of Charles Cullen coming to the waiting room to get our reaction.
2: There were people that you caused to die who were not near death and not suffering that much.
3: You know, again, you know, I mean, my goal here isn't to justify, you know, what I did. There is no justification. I just think that the only thing I can say is that I felt overwhelmed at the time.
2: Can you give us anything? Can you give the families anything? Any explanation for how this happened and why this happened?
3: Like I said, I can't. I just can say that it was more or less, you know, felt like I needed to do something. And I did. And that's not an answer to anything.
0: Charles Cullen was the youngest of eight children and grew up poor on this street in West Orange, New Jersey, protected by his mother. Cullen was 17 when she died. He tried to kill himself. He spent 6 years in the Navy, most of them as a missile technician on a nuclear submarine. He was miserable, felt bullied, tried to kill himself again. After receiving a general discharge, he decided to take up nursing. He got married and started a family. But it all went sour. A messy divorce, custody battles, bankruptcy, heavy drinking, more half-hearted suicide attempts, and trips to the psychiatric ward. That was Charles Cullen's state of mind when he was killing people, and on the night he finally confessed to the murders.
3: I tried to kill myself throughout my life because I never really liked being who I was, because I didn't think I was worthy of anything.
4: It was never about anyone but Charlie Cullen. He did what he did because of his own needs, his own compulsions.
0: Author Charles Graber interviewed Cullen more than a dozen times for his book, and he remembers seeing words like paranoid, major depression, hostile, passive-aggressive, and antisocial on psychiatric reports.
4: He sees himself as a victim. And as a victim, he's entitled to lash out in any way he wants to make things right, if that means killing patients. Anything justifies his victimhood.
2: You said at one point that you thought it was about power and control. What do you mean?
4: If the rest of his life was spinning out of control, if he was losing custody, if he was feeling depressed, if his love life was in the toilet, he could poison patients, he could save patients, he could make decisions. He had an arena in which he mattered and where his actions had definite consequence.
2: Here you have a person who tried to kill himself at least 20 times, who was in and out of psych wards,
7: and on some occasions, walked right out of the psych ward and right into a job as a critical care nurse.
4: Right. He actually took a call asking him back on shift from a psych ward.
7: Why wouldn't the hospitals do some background checks?
4: Well, partially because they weren't required to, and partially because there was a nursing shortage on. Charlie Cullen looked good. By the end of his career, he was a 16-year veteran. He had recommendations. And for a hospital to ask too much or say too much became a liability. You can't penalize a nurse for seeking counseling, for seeking treatment, for going to a rehab center successfully. And so because of that, Charlie hid in those shadows.
0: When Cullen was hired at St. Luke's University Hospital in Bethlehem, Pennsylvania, he'd been fired or forced to resign from five other hospitals. Yet none of this was in his file with the state nursing board. By his own count, Cullen had already murdered 11 people, and he would kill at least five more at St. Luke's. Nurses were suspicious, there were rumors about his past, and Cullen was caught red-handed stealing lethal drugs. But instead of calling the police, St. Luke's brought in a lawyer to confront Cullen.
2: Do you think that they knew what you were doing at St. Luke's?
3: I think that they had a strong suspicion.
2: Did you expect to get caught?
3: I think you can say I was caught at St. Barnabas and I was caught at St. Luke's. There's no reason that I should have been a practicing nurse after that.
2: They offered you some kind of a deal?
3: They said if you resign, we'll give you neutral references. And I decided to go with that.
2: What is it about this system and about hospitals that no one went to the police? No one really wanted to find out what was going on. They gave you an opportunity to leave.
3: I think because it's a matter of worrying about lawsuits. If they pointed out that there was a problem, we're going to be found liable for millions of dollars. So they, I guess they just saw it as a lot easier to not put themselves in a position of getting sued.
0: After Charles Cullen was escorted out the door of St. Luke's Hospital with no consequences, one of the nurses called a friend at the Pennsylvania State Police with her suspicions, and an investigation was begun. By then, Cullen had already found another job at the Somerset Medical Center in New Jersey. He would murder another 13 people there, but it would be his final stop. That story when we come back. In September 2002, when Charles Cullen was hired as a critical care nurse at New Jersey's Somerset Medical Center, the hospital knew nothing about his dark past. It didn't know that he'd been fired or forced to resign at a half a dozen hospitals, or that he'd been investigated by authorities for harming patients. And there was no reason to suspect that Cullen had murdered five patients at his last job. He was able to move from hospital to hospital without so much as a bad reference. Cullen would kill another 13 people at Somerset in 13 months and try and kill three more before two detectives, a state bureaucrat, and a female nurse finally connected the dots.
2: You were under suspicion at St. Luke's, yet you went off to Somerset and kept doing exactly the same things. And it looks like, to me, that you wanted to get caught.
3: I don't know.
2: You don't know?
3: Because, you know, you're right. I mean, I continued. But I was also careful. I was also denied any time anybody would have asked me.
0: It was the suspicious death of a Roman Catholic priest named Florian Gall that set in motion the events that would eventually expose Charles Cullen. Reverend Gall had died unexpectedly overnight while recovering from pneumonia, and the hospital discovered high levels of the heart drug digoxin in his blood. It was the second unexplained overdose in 2 weeks.
8: The blood levels were astronomical. They're way higher than you would ever shoot for by using the drug therapeutically.
0: Dr. Stephen Marcus is the director of New Jersey's Poison Control Center. He heard about the digoxin overdoses when a pharmacist at Somerset called his office asking for help with some dosage calculations. The pharmacist also confided that two more patients in the same unit had turned up with abnormally high levels of insulin.
9: What's going through your mind?
8: my number one, two, and three thought was that there was something malicious going on in the institution.
0: In July of 2003, Marcus set up an urgent conference call with the hospital's medical director, Dr. William Coors, and taped the conversation, in which he told the hospital to notify the authorities.
9: This is a police matter.
10: What we're wrestling with is, throwing the whole institution into chaos versus, responsibility to, protect patients from further harm. And we have been trying to investigate this to get some more information before we made any kind of rush to, judgment.
11: If there is somebody out there that is purposely doing this to individuals at your hospital, we have a legal obligation to report this.
10: Okay.
0: Somerset Medical Center would eventually notify authorities, but it would take them 3 long months.
2: Do you know how many patients died between those?
8: No, I don't know the number, but I do know that there were some patients that died in between them.
2: Yes. 5.
8: That we know of.
2: But those
8: 5 deaths, I'll remember them the rest of my life. Sorry.
2: They didn't have to happen.
8: They should have been preventable, yes.
0: It was October before Somerset County Detectives Tim Braun and Daniel Baldwin finally met with hospital officials. They were told about 6 incidents in the critical care unit. No one used the word homicide.
12: They had dropped a couple names on us with regards to their own internal investigation that they claimed to have conducted for several months. And they did provide us 2 names in particular, but did not identify them as any type of suspect or anything like that.
2: One of them was Charles Cullen.
12: Correct. Right.
0: The detectives ran a routine background check on Charles Cullen and discovered that he'd been arrested for stalking a female nurse and breaking into her apartment in Easton, Pennsylvania. The file there also contained a post-it note saying that the Pennsylvania State Police had called just a few weeks earlier asking similar questions. Detective Baldwin called the trooper who made the inquiry and hit pay dirt.
13: After speaking with the trooper, he informed me that his agency had conducted an investigation on Mr. Cullen with a suspicion that he was murdering patients in Pennsylvania as well, that he was using digoxin to murder patients.
2: And you found this out with making 2 phone calls?
13: Yes, basically.
14: That was it.
2: Do you think you had your man?
13: Yes.
14: Yes.
0: But the detectives knew that proving it would be difficult. A number of law enforcement agencies had tried and failed.
2: How helpful was the hospital in this investigation?
12: How helpful was the hospital? They were very helpful by answering court-issued subpoenas. That was the extent of their cooperation.
0: When the detectives asked to see computerized records from the automated drug dispensary in the critical care unit, they say the hospital told them that it wasn't possible because the drug dispensing machine only stored records for 30 days. They learned otherwise from the machine's manufacturer.
2: They lied to you.
12: Yes, they did.
2: They didn't want to give you records that turned out to be crucial to your investigation.
12: Yes, that's correct.
2: You think they tried to obstruct your investigation?
12: They didn't try to help it, that's for sure.
0: When the detectives informed Somerset that Charles Cullen was the target of their investigation, the hospital fired him, not for harming patients, for lying on his job application.
2: Did you get the sense at Somerset, for example, that any of your colleagues, any of the nurses, any of the doctors knew what was going on?
3: No. I mean, until, the day I was fired, I mean, nobody gave me any indication that anybody was suspicious. I mean, the weird thing about Somerset Hospital was that they were planning on firing me the night before. So they let me work one more shift knowing that they were going to fire me the next day. So they let me work an additional shift with the suspicion that I had harmed patients, which is kind of a bizarre thing to do.
2: Did you harm anybody that night?
3: No.
0: With Cullen gone and the medical center uncooperative, Detectives Braun and Baldwin decided they needed an ally inside the hospital to help them gather evidence to make their case. they decided to approach Amy Ridgway, a critical care nurse who worked with Cullen on the night shift and was his best friend at the hospital.
14: He was always early, always on time, crisp, and sat down and was very serious about getting to work.
2: Did you consider him to be a good nurse?
14: I did.
0: When the detectives first interviewed Ridgway, she was hostile and upset that Cullen had been fired. So they decided to show her the evidence that they had gathered, the Pyxis record showing Cullen's drug withdrawals from the dispensary and his real employment history.
2: What'd you tell her? Do you remember?
13: I just told her that he was released from several facilities. There were allegations about him at other facilities for doing similar things that were going on at Somerset Medical Center. And I guess at that point she realized this couldn't be a coincidence.
2: And she offered to help?
13: Yes.
14: Danny pushed this piece of paper across the table to me. And it was the Pyxis printouts. And I was devastated. I knew he was murdering people.
2: How did you know that?
14: There were so many withdrawals of lethal medications. There's no reason except if you want to kill someone.
2: Were you angry?
14: I was sad for my patients. I was, so many things were going through my mind. I was sad I didn't see it. I felt betrayed by my own intuition.
0: Amy Ridgway, who later persuaded Cullen to do the interview with us, spent days analyzing medical records for the detectives and schooled them on a computerized record system that would help reconstruct Cullen's activities on specific days. She recorded phone conversations with Cullen and wore a wire at a meeting in this restaurant the same day a newspaper article reported that he was being investigated for killing patients.
14: I said, I know you're guilty. I know. I know you did this. And yet I'm still here. I'll take you down to the station. We'll go together. And he changed. His face just changed.
2: And what did he say?
14: He said, I want to go down fighting. I want to go down fighting.
0: Cullen told us he suspected that the police were listening in.
3: I knew that Amy had helped the police. I strongly suspected that she was wired when she was asking me those questions. So, that didn't stop me having the same opinion of Amy, which is that she's a good nurse, that she's a caring nurse, and that she did it because she felt it was the right thing to do.
0: He was arrested right after that meeting on what police now admit was mostly circumstantial evidence. What they needed was a confession, but Cullen refused to say anything. So once again, the police turned to Amy Ridgway for help.
2: What did you say to get him to confess?
14: I wasn't very honest with him, and there's a part of me, I still feel guilty about that. I was manipulating him a bit. I told him the investigators were also looking at me, and how could he think that I wasn't somehow going to be implicated? I remember saying to him, so who was your first victim? And was it a long time ago? Was it recent? And he started to talk. He said it was a long time ago.
15: I believe it was with a medication to drop the blood pressure.
0: Cullen's formal confession with the detectives would last 7 hours.
15: Cardiac event.
4: We'll never know how many people Charlie Cullen killed.
0: Charles Graber spent 7 years investigating the case for his book, The Good Nurse.
4: It's very difficult going back. There's no paperwork. There are no bodies to exhume. He's working over 16 years. In St. Barnabas alone, he later told investigators he was ghosting 3 to 4 people a week. He didn't always know their outcomes.
2: How many do you think?
4: I would be very surprised, as would pretty much everyone I've spoken to with any knowledge of this case, if it was not in the hundreds, multiple hundreds.
2: You've been in here a while.
3: 9 years.
2: You knew it was wrong?
3: Yes, I did.
2: At the time?
3: At the time and later.
2: Are you sorry what you did?
3: Yes. But like I said, I don't know if I would have stopped.
16: Tonight, you're going to hear about the man the FBI is now calling the most prolific serial killer in the history of the United States. His name is Samuel Little, and over the last year and a half, he has confessed to 93 murders. That's more than were committed by Ted Bundy and Jeffrey Dahmer combined. No one would have known the scale of Little's crimes if not for a Texas Ranger who had a hunch. Little had never confessed to anyone about anything, but over the course of 700 hours of interviews, Ranger James Holland coaxed the 79-year-old into revealing his life's work. The confessions have enabled investigators across the country to solve dozens of cold cases, but Holland needs help to match up the rest. It's why the Texas Ranger is telling us the story of how he got America's deadliest serial killer to confess. With a swagger that would make John Wayne envious, Texas Ranger James Holland arrived this summer at the California State Prison. He was escorted to the interview room for another round with Samuel Little, the killer who went undetected for nearly half a century.
17: When you come up in there, you
16: don't be fooled by his grandfatherly appearance.
17: I got away with numerous murders of women in my life over a span of 50 years.
16: Mm-hmm. 93 murders in 19 states from 1970 to 2005. Now, near the end of his own life and out of appeals, Little has been spilling his secrets to Ranger Holland over the course of several interviews since May of last year.
18: Where did you kill the most?
17: Oh, that's easy. Florida and California.
18: Yeah. What city did you kill the most in?
17: Miami and Los Angeles.
18: And how many did you kill in Los Angeles?
17: Los Angeles, approximately 20.
19: So how did he skip by so long?
20: He was so good at what he did. You know, how did you get away with it, Sammy? Did the crime, left town?
16: The drifter from Ohio preyed upon the fringes of society. Prostitutes, drug addicts, women he believed the police wouldn't work too hard to find. The Ranger says Little was a cunning killer who sized up his victims and his surroundings.
20: The first thing I picked up on is how wicked smart he was. This guy
19: smart.
20: Is, oh, like genius.
19: Why?
20: Yes, absolutely.
19: Why do you say that?
20: Oh, well, number one, you know, the photographic memory, his memory for details. You're like, Sammy, tell me what's around her. There's three tombstones over there. There's a Caliche Road, drive down a quarter mile. There's a white Baptist church that needs to be whitewashed. Phenomenal.
16: For example, Little remembered unusual arches close to the spot where he killed a woman outside of Miami. Sure enough, when Miami detectives investigated, they saw the arches. Little had strangled Miriam Chapman near those arches in 1976.
19: You've never felt like he sent you on some wild goose chase?
20: No. Nothing he has ever said has been proven to be wrong or false. We've been able to prove up almost everything he said.
21: Mr. Little.
16: Because of Little's confessions, judges and prosecutors nationwide have been able to close long-standing cases.
21: What is your plea to the charge of murder?
17: Guilty.
16: Here was Little via a video link from his prison in August, pleading guilty to two stranglings in Cincinnati. In just over a year, 50 cold cases that had been dormant for decades have been solved due to the detailed confessions Little provided to the Ranger.
18: Tell me about North Little Rock. Tell me what that girl looked like.
17: It had buck teeth. He had a gap between the teeth, that's what it was.
16: Little grows disturbingly animated as he describes how he strangled his victims.
17: You know, she's fighting for her life, and I'm fighting for my pleasure.
18: Yeah.
19: So how do you reach a serial killer? How do you get him to talk?
20: You avoid the things that normally work for investigators.
19: What do you mean by that?
20: You avoid things like, you know, remorse and closure for the family.
19: Because they don't have remorse and they don't care about closure.
20: No, it doesn't appeal to them at all. I mean, you're asking them to open up their soul to the things that are more intimate to them than anything in life. Why should they do that with you? And that's what you're working for.
17: little skinny black girl, real friendly. She was laughing while I was killing her.
20: With Sammy, there's indications of visualization of when he's thinking about a crime scene. He'll start stroking his face, and as he's starting to picture a victim, you'll see him look out and up.

0: He writes notes on some of the drawings.
1: Tall girl by the highway.
0: Right.
1: Girl in a strip joint.
0: Right.
1: Left in the woods. 1972.
0: Right, yes.
1: And
0: we've matched that one up.
1: You have.
0: Yes, that's a New Orleans murder.
1: I can't remember the person who checked me out of the hotel this morning. If someone gave me $1 million to draw a face, I couldn't do it. The fact that he can still do this.
0: Right, he basically takes a photograph in his mind of exactly what he sees as he leaves them.
2: A year and a half ago, Ranger Holland had never heard of Samuel Little. Little was rotting away in this prison at the edge of California's Mojave Desert, sentenced to 3 life terms in 2014 for strangling 3 women. In court, prosecutors had labeled Little a sexual predator. He denied everything and was defiant to the end. But the FBI noted that Little had somehow skirted charges for violent crimes year after year, in state after state, in places where women disappeared, including Texas. That drew the interest of Ranger James Holland, a skilled interviewer who says he's convinced dozens of killers to confess during his career.
1: Typically, when people want you involved in a case, they want you there because why?
0: Virtually every single case that I ever deal with, there's no DNA evidence, there's no forensics, there's no nothing.
2: And there was nothing linking Samuel Little to additional murders, just suspicions. The ranger was intrigued by a cold case in Odessa, Texas. Denise Brothers was a prostitute working on the wrong side of town. Then she went missing in 1994.
3: We looked everywhere.
2: Her son Damien remembers driving around Odessa with his grandparents looking for her. A month later, Denise Brothers' body was found at the back of an abandoned parking lot dumped in brush.
3: We're asked to come down and look at the body.
1: You had to do that?
3: Yeah.
1: How old were you?
3: 14.
1: That sticks with you.
3: Yeah.
2: For 24 years, Damien didn't know who killed his mother or why. Ranger Holland learned Denise Brothers had been strangled and that Samuel Little was in West Texas at the time.
0: Did Sammy do it? I don't know, but I felt like there was a reasonable probability that he did it.
2: To find out if his instinct was right, the ranger went to California last year to interview Little, who had always been hostile to law enforcement.
0: Did I believe he was going to confess? Yeah. Complete arrogance on my part, absolutely.
1: And for the first couple minutes, it really was going quite poorly.
0: Oh, horrible.
1: He's raging.
0: Oh, yes.
2: Little vented in the interview room for 30 minutes that he had been wrongly depicted as a rapist.
0: There was no doubt in my mind that Samuel Little was not a rapist. But I told him he knew it, and I knew it, that he was a killer. And he stops, and he kind of looks at me for a second. He didn't seem to mind it. And then you could see in his eyes as he's looking away, and he falls back as I say the word killer. And that appealed to him. That's how he defines himself.
1: As a killer.
0: Yes.
1: Was there a moment where you said, I've got him?
0: Yeah, when he talked about there may be 3 victims in Texas.
2: And that three victims, and one of them was in Odessa, Texas.
4: All of a sudden, we turned to each other, oh my gosh, he's talking about Odessa. And we grab our files and start going through and checking what he's talking about and verifying. And
2: Christy Palazzolo of the FBI and Angela Williamson of the Department of Justice analyze violent crimes. They were listening to the interview across the hall and had access to the FBI database and the Denise Brothers file.
1: You've got the photos of the crime scene in front of you. Did it match up right away?
5: Oh, yes.
1: Yeah. And he had details.
5: Yes.
1: That hadn't been
5: extreme
1: reported.
5: Extreme details.
1: Like what?
5: In Denise's case, you remember that she wore a denture.
2: The autopsy confirmed Brothers did wear a denture. All the details matched. Samuel Little had killed Denise Brothers. Ranger Holland knew he was on to something big. He schemed to have Little extradited to Texas for a few months so he could talk to him around the clock and extract more confessions.
1: I would think Texas, with the death penalty, is the last place a killer like Samuel Little wants to go.
0: You know, basically what I told him was, I can go to the district attorney and I can ask him to take the death penalty off the table. And I believe that he will do that.
2: Which was especially brazen since Ranger Holland had never met the district attorney in Odessa, Bobby Bland.
6: And he said, I'd like a letter from you on your letterhead saying that you would waive the death penalty. And I said, well, you know, that's a pretty tall order just to do blindly.
1: So why did you do it?
6: There's a greater good the strange ranger that was calling me from California, telling me he had a serial killer. I put my faith in him.
2: The next morning, the letter waiving the death penalty was in Samuel Little's hands. Last September, the ranger sent a plane to whisk Little to Texas, where he was housed in the Wise County Jail. For 48 straight days, for hours on end, the two men sat in a small room. During that time, Little confessed to 65 of his murders.
7: Yeah, man.
2: The ranger plied Little with pizza and Dr. Pepper to keep the stories flowing.
1: People will hear this and go, why were you treating a serial killer so well?
0: What do I say to that? I say that we can have one case or we can have 93 cases.
1: It was in your best interest for him to be comfortable.
0: Oh, absolutely. Yes, yes.
1: So why you? Why did he finally confess to you?
0: At the end of the day, maybe Samuel just liked me.
2: Today, Little is back at the California State Prison. We wanted to interview him on camera, but state law won't allow it. So we asked him to call us. He did, answering our questions for nearly an hour. We wondered why he decided to confess now.
1: Are you worried that there might be innocent people in jail for some of your crimes?
8: Probably be numerous people who are convicted and sent to penitentiary on my behalf. I see, if I can help get somebody out of jail, God might smile a little bit more on me.
2: For most of our call, Little spoke of his victims.
8: They were broken, homeless, and they walked right into my fighter wheel.
2: It was uncomfortable to listen to his graphic stories. Towards the end of the interview, we asked him to reflect on the depths of his crimes.
8: I don't think there was another person that did what I'd like to do. I'm thinking I'm the only one in the world. And that's not an honor. That is a curse.
2: With Little's old age, failing health, and a fear that his memory could slip, there is urgency to figure out who and where the rest of his victims are.
0: It's kind of like never ending. You have to continue. You have to finish it.
2: Ranger Holland's been encouraging Little to keep drawing. Three new sketches arrived at the ranger's office just last week. Three new faces last seen in the mind of the most prolific serial killer in American history.

0: The United States and Israel conducted a second day of strikes on targets across Iran. Iran's supreme leader has been killed. Tehran has retaliated with missile attacks on Israel, neighboring countries, and U.S. military bases in the region. At least three American service members have been killed. Scott Pelley is in Paris following events, including what could be next for Iran.
1: Tonight, the most prominent member of the Iranian opposition says he believes the Iranian regime is collapsing and he would like to lead a transition that makes Iran safe for the world. 65-year-old Reza Pahlavi is the son of the former king or Shah of Iran, who was deposed in 1979 by revolutionaries and hardline Islamic clerics. In that year of revolution, Pahlavi was 18 years old and living in Lubbock, Texas, where the U.S. Air Force was training him to be a fighter pilot. He was never able to go home. He has lived in exile 47 years, mostly in the United States. But tonight, he's in Paris, where we asked him if he wants to be king, what Iran's policy should be toward Israel and nuclear weapons. We started our interview with the news that the supreme leader of Iran, Ayatollah Khamenei, had been killed in the opening hours of the war.
2: It is definitely a sort of earth-shattering event in the sense that when people identify the entire monstrosity of a regime that is depicted ultimately by the chief monster of these monsters, when he's gone, the minute such a personality disappears, it's like elation. It was like, oh my God, it has finally occurred. Maybe this is it. This is our chance now.
3: You call him a monster. What do you mean?
2: Well, I mean, ever since this regime has taken over, how many Iranians' lives have been lost? I don't think you can have an example of such level of atrocity ever in the history of Iran, or at least contemporary Iran, that has occurred under this regime. And this is all because of Ali Khamenei's insistence and persistence to keep himself and his mafia regime in power at the expense of the Iranian people. I don't know how else can you depict it other than being true monsters in the real sense of the word.
1: This past January, Iranians poured into the streets. Pahlavi urged them on, and hundreds of thousands marched. The regime gunned down an estimated 20,000 citizens. The massacre was a prelude to war.
4: This is video overnight after the announcement of the death of the Ayatollah in the city of Isfahan. What does that mean to you?
2: That means that finally we are ready to go back to the streets, even though I've cautioned them that for now you better take care of your own safety and stay at home. The time will come to go back on the streets. But then again, you see that despite that, people still are brave enough to say to hell with it. Because to us it's liberation. To us it's like a humanitarian intervention to protect lives that could otherwise be continued to be lost. It gives the Iranian people a real opportunity now when they see the end of this regime that was always bound to collapse, whether there was an intervention or not. I want to make sure your audience understand that we were prepared to fight the fight. There was too much blood between us and this regime. We were committed to fight regardless of outside intervention. They're thanking President Trump for actually standing on his word and acting upon his word.
4: Do you actually believe this regime could fall after almost 50 years?
2: Of course.
1: Prince Reza Pahlavi told us he wants to lead Iran in a transition to democracy.
4: You don't want to be king?
2: I'm not running for office. I'm not.
4: Are you saying in this interview that you wouldn't lead Iran?
2: That's a different thing. They trust me as the transitional leader, not as the future king or future president or future whatever. I'm totally focused on my mission in life, which is let me bring the country to a point that they can make that free choice. That would be enough for me having said mission accomplished.
4: You imagine peace with Israel?
2: Of course. In modern history, Iran actually gave refuge to Jews that were escaping the Nazis during the Second World War, giving them refuge and sanctuary in Iran. The strategic importance of having a partnership with Israel is critical.
4: What are the principles on which you would build a new Iran?
2: I think what today unites us are four core principles that I think is the subject of how we can work together towards that end. Number one is Iran's territorial integrity. Number two is the clear separation of religion from state, which is a prerequisite to democracy, and we pay the price understanding what it means to live under a religious dictatorship. Number three is, of course, equality of all citizens under the law and individual liberties. And most importantly, the process, a democratic process, to allow the people to elect and decide what their future system of governance should be.
4: What would happen to the nuclear weapons program?
2: I think it should be totally dismantled. I don't think Iran has any need to pursue a military weaponizing of the nuclear program.
1: Pahlavi's father was the last king. Mohammad Reza Pahlavi was close to the United States, but he brutally suppressed opposition and showered friends with lavish wealth. In 1979, he left Iran amid rising political tension, and a hardline cleric, Ayatollah Khomeini, returned from exile to lead a revolution. Iranians blamed the U.S. for supporting the king, and revolutionaries overran the U.S. Embassy in Tehran and held 52 Americans hostage for 444 days.
4: Your father's reign is remembered for repression and opulent wealth. And I wonder why you believe the people would welcome you now.
2: Well, you know, that's perhaps one narrative. But when you look at a lot of people who were at the time living that era, they were telling me, you know what? We recognize where we were and where we are now. And today we want to be with you. We support you. We back you. And there were people who were in those so-called prisons that were notorious or repressive or whatever you call it. They were imprisoned under the previous regime.
4: People were killed in your father's regime.
2: Look, my father left Iran voluntarily to avoid bloodshed. And he said, I'm a king. A king doesn't build his throne on the blood of his own people. If the nation today wants me out, I would leave. I will not turn my guns on them.
4: You have been out of the country for nearly 50 years. Why would the people want you?
2: If they thought that was an issue, I don't think they'll be calling my name by the millions on the streets of Iran. I think that part of the reason people trust me only is because they cannot associate me in any way or form to the revolution or to be part of this regime. The very same people who today are in the streets, all the young kids that are getting shot and massacred by this regime, are a generation that turns to their parents and tell them, what the hell were you thinking? What was that madness to think that this Khomeini character is going to be our solution and our path to freedom? And look at where we are now. But from the day I left, I never left Iran. Iran had been on my mind every single year of my life, every single... When I wake up in the morning, the first thing that is in my mind is Iran.
1: Pahlavi told us he is in touch with the Trump administration and members of Congress.
4: What is your message to President Trump?
2: My message to President Trump is that I'm here to echo and join millions of my compatriots inside and outside of Iran to thank him for having done and having the courage to do what is not easy, but intervene. And he will go down in the annals of Iranian history as the most celebrated foreign leader that changed the ballgame and changed the world as a result.
4: In January, President Trump said this about you, quote, "He seems very nice, but I don't know how he'd play within his own country. I don't know whether or not his country would accept his leadership. And certainly, if they would, that would be fine with me." You don't seem to have President Trump's wholehearted support.
2: Well, first of all, I don't think that somebody in my position will ever expect to have an official endorsement of a foreign government or a foreign leader. What I do know now is that millions of Iranians inside Iran and outside of Iran are calling my name. They recognize in me the person uniquely placed to play a role of transitional leadership. Not running for office, because that's not what I'm doing, but to be a bridge to that destiny.
1: Unrest has been building for months. Last June, U.S. and Israeli forces attacked Iran's nuclear facilities. And in 2022, one of the largest uprisings in the nearly 50-year history of the regime erupted. Iran's morality police arrested a 22-year-old woman, accusing her of failing to cover her hair. She was killed in custody, and crowds moved into the streets to demand an end to the regime. Security forces killed more than 500, arrested 22,000, and blacked out the internet. Much of the population has been seething right through today.
4: When you see the courage on the streets that we're witnessing now, I wonder how that moves you.
2: I think it's the ultimate definition of heroism. Do you remember that lone Chinese student in Tiananmen Square standing in front of that tank? I remember that image. Let me give you another visual that has been going viral on the cyberspace. That firefighter who was carrying a wounded person that was shot on the streets just a few weeks ago, and they shot him to death. That image, you know, exemplified that.
4: It's a tremendous thing to witness.
1: Pahlavi told us there are units in the military and police who have signaled to him that they would turn on the hardline government. He says many, but not all troops could be given amnesty in a process of national reconciliation.
2: And in fact, it will be a clear indication that this is the time for them to make a decision. Do you want to join this time with the people, or do you want to stand with the sinking ship?
4: It's possible that this interview will penetrate the internet blackout, and I wonder what you say to the Iranian people.
2: Have faith in yourselves. You are a nation with an ancient civilization. I know how proud you are of your heritage, how important Iran is to all of them. And I always said to them, I said, you know what? I know you're always hoping for a better future. What I would like you to start doing, and I've started to answer my call, is instead of hoping, start believing that it can be done.
0: With U.S. and Israeli strikes on Iran in their second week, tonight, you will hear from Defense Secretary Pete Hegseth. According to the Pentagon, more than 50,000 members of the U.S. military are involved in the execution of what it calls Operation Epic Fury. Our CBS News colleague, Major Garrett, spoke with Hegseth about the war with Iran.
5: The U.S. military said it had already struck 3,000 targets inside Iran. When we met with Secretary of Defense Pete Hegseth on Friday.
6: The Speaker of the House said late this week, the mission is, and I'm quoting him directly here, nearly accomplished by all estimates. Is that true?
7: Oh, we're very much on track, on plan. I was down at CENTCOM yesterday.
6: Someone might hear that and think it's almost over.
7: Well, we're not flying a mission accomplished banner. Like George W. Bush on an aircraft carrier. We're not doing that, and we haven't done that. But we can be clear with the American people that this is not a fair fight, and that's on purpose. Our capabilities are overwhelming compared to what Iran's are. And frankly, when you combine our Air Force with the Air Force of the Israeli Defense Forces, it's the two most powerful air forces in the world. The ability for us to be up over the top and hunting with more conventional munitions, gravity bombs, 500-pound, 1,000-pound, 2,000-pound bombs on military targets, that we haven't even really begun to start that effort of the campaign, which is going to showcase even more how we will execute on those objectives.
6: The president said recently there will be no deal with Iran except unconditional surrender. Mm-hmm. What does that look like, unconditional surrender? How will you know it's real?
7: It means we're fighting to win. It means we set the terms. We'll know when they're not capable of fighting. There'll be a point where they'll have no choice but to do that. Whether they know it or not, they will be combat ineffective. They will surrender.
6: typically the understanding of a surrender is person to person. Is that what would be required in a matter like this?
7: Well, there's a lot of different ways. Whether they want to admit it or not, whether their pride lets them say it out loud or not, it's President Trump who will set the terms of that.
5: The president of Iran said yesterday that the U.S. demand for unconditional surrender is, quote, a dream that they should take to their grave.
6: There was a very long war between Iran and Iraq, almost 8 years, and they never surrendered in that war. And I'm just wondering if that factors into your calculus or the president's calculus.
7: I mean, there was a really long fight that I was a part of, and my generation was
6: yes,
7: a part of.
6: I know that.
7: In Iraq and Afghanistan, where a lot of foolish approaches were used. This is war. This is conflict. This is bringing your enemy to their knees. Now, whether they will have a ceremony in Tehran Square and surrender, that's up to them.
5: There are varying versions of how and why the war started when it did. Some normally enthusiastic supporters of the president have criticized him, suggesting Israeli Prime Minister Benjamin Netanyahu pulled the U.S. into a war that, to their minds, did not put American interests first.
6: Do you want to address that criticism?
7: All I know is I'm in the room every day, and I see how President Trump operates and what he's putting first, and it's America, Americans, and American interests.
6: It has been said that the Israelis, through Benjamin Netanyahu, the Israeli Prime Minister, provided on February 23rd key information about intelligence they had developed about the likely whereabouts of Ali Khamenei and many in his inner circle. That the U.S. then checked it out through the CIA, confirmed that, and that was an opportunity that presented itself to the president. And that was the precipitating factor for this war. That's the way it's been reported. Is that accurate, Mr. Secretary?
7: President Trump's approach has been our interest in advancing those interests from the beginning. And so the fact that intelligence was gathered, whether from Israelis or ours, and always checked by our intel agencies to make sure it's accurate, a lot of times the best way to start operations is a trigger-based or condition-based moment. And you can work together on whether that makes sense. But we were always controlling the throttle about whether or not to go or not go. And ultimately to advance American interests and protect American lives.
6: Some might look at that sequence of events and say, well, that it was an opportunity more than an imminent threat.
7: I mean, I think much of that discussion is silly and academic. They've been killing us for 48 years, 47 years. They have unabated nuclear ambitions. And when we obliterated their nuclear program at the end of the 12-day war in Operation Midnight Hammer, they should have come to the table and said, okay, we get it. You mean business. We're not going to have nukes. And they haven't. And as a result, when the president looks at it, generationally, he sees a threat that would continue to gather.
5: Despite the administration's claim that it obliterated Iran's nuclear infrastructure in June, international monitors estimate that Iran still has more than 970 pounds of nearly bomb-grade uranium.
6: Is it possible to achieve the objectives President Trump has set before you if we don't locate and obtain and extract the highly enriched uranium?
7: There's a lot of different ways we can get after that. They've used a conventional umbrella of missiles that was growing every single day, their production capacity, to try to cover over their nuclear blackmail ambitions. As far as how you get at that nuclear option, we'll make sure that their nuclear ambitions are never achieved.
6: Will we take it out ourselves?
7: Well, I would never tell you or anybody else what our options are. See, that's another thing. People keep asking.
6: It's a legitimate question.
7: It's a very fair question. People ask boots on the ground, no boots on the ground, 4 weeks, 2 weeks, 6 weeks, go in. President Trump knows, I know, you don't tell the enemy, you don't tell the press, you don't tell anybody what your limits would be on an operation. We're willing to go as far as we need to in order to be successful.
6: Do we have any overt or covert forces inside Iran now?
7: I wouldn't tell you that if we did.
6: Only reason I ask is earlier this week you said no. Is that still the answer?
7: Yeah, that's still the answer, but we reserve the right. We would be completely unwise if we did not reserve the right to take any particular option, whether it included boots on the ground or no boots on the ground.
6: CBS News has three sources telling us that Russia is providing intelligence to Iran on U.S. positions and movements. The average American might hear that and think that's a big and dangerous deal, is it?
7: Well, we're tracking everything. Our commanders are aware of everything. We have the best intelligence in the world. We're aware of who's talking to who, why they're talking to them, how accurate that information might be, how we factor that into our battle plans, our CENTCOM commander. So we know what's going on, and the president has an incredible knack at knowing how to mitigate those risks. And so the American people can rest assured their commander-in-chief is well aware of who's talking to who, and anything that shouldn't be happening, whether it's in public or back-channeled, is being confronted and confronted strongly.
6: The American people can therefore expect conversations with the Russians to stop this?
7: Well, President Trump, as people have seen, has a unique relationship with a lot of world leaders where he can get things done that other presidents, certainly Joe Biden, never could have. And through direct conversations or indirect, through him one-to-one or through his cabinet, messages definitely can be delivered.
6: Does this put U.S. personnel in any more danger than they otherwise would be?
7: Well,
6: the Russian involvement.
7: No one's putting us in danger. We're putting the other guys in danger. That's our job. So we're not concerned about that. We mitigate it as we need to. Our commanders factor all of this. But the only ones that need to be worried right now are Iranians that think they're going to live.
5: Six U.S. Army reservists were killed in an Iranian drone attack in Kuwait last Sunday. President Trump and Secretary Hegseth attended the dignified transfer yesterday at Dover Air Force Base. One more service member's death was announced this afternoon.
7: The president's been right to say there will be casualties. Things like this don't happen without casualties. There will be more casualties. And no one is, especially our generation, knows what it's like to see Americans come home in caskets. But that doesn't weaken us one bit. It stiffens our spine and our resolve to say this is a fight we will finish.
5: So far, more than 1,600 Iranians have been killed, according to a group called Human Rights Activists in Iran. That includes 168 people, mostly children, at a school in the southern part of the country, an area the U.S. was attacking at the time.
6: Have you made any conclusions about whether or not the United States, inadvertently or not, was involved in any military strike at that school?
7: Well, we're still investigating, and that's where I'll leave it today. But what I will emphasize to you and to the world is that unlike our adversaries, the Iranians, we never target civilians.
6: There was a report late in the week from two officials that it was likely U.S. involvement. Is that report false?
7: I've already said we're investigating.
6: If you could tell the American public it definitively was not us, you would tell us, wouldn't you?
7: I would say that it's being investigated, which is the only answer I'm prepared to give.
5: Tonight, Iran announced that a son of its slain leader would replace him. President Trump said this morning, any leader picked without his approval is, quote, not going to last long.
6: You said this is not a regime change war, but the regime has changed. That's obvious. Can you square the two?
7: Sure.
6: Go ahead.
7: I meant what I said. It's not a regime change war in the conventional George W. Bush context of hundreds of thousands of troops. In Afghanistan, what I watched as a young captain was Americans thinking we were going to remake a society that was basically biblical times with AK-47s and cell phones. The hubris of we're going to take Afghanistan and turn it into a Jeffersonian democracy by building Western-style forces and Western-style institutions. It was never going to work, and I saw it and watched it play out. And it doesn't dispel the courage of the Americans who fought there, who I know there. But this is not a remaking of the Iranian society from an American perspective. We tried that. The American people have rejected that. President Trump called those wars dumb, and we're not fighting that way.
6: President Trump also said this week he would like to protect some of the people who he would like to come to power in Iran. Is that a new mission for your department?
7: No.
6: How would you protect people that are inside the country that he might think could rise to the level of leadership there?
7: Well, the best way to protect them is what we're doing right now. What you see right now between American efforts and Israeli efforts is a generational opportunity for the people of Iran.
5: This past week, Iran launched missiles and drones at nearly a dozen Middle Eastern countries, including American allies, Qatar, Bahrain, and Saudi Arabia.
6: There's reporting from our Margaret Brennan that not us, but allies in the region are running very low on interceptors. Is that true, number one? Number two, how prepared are we to help them restock interceptors to protect them as we continue this campaign?
7: Very prepared. We plan for that. As you heard Admiral Cooper yesterday lay out, the CENTCOM commander, their missile projection is down 90% from that height. So missile shots. So if they can't shoot anywhere near that volume, our projections of munitions are well beyond what we would need. And we can cross load for allies if need be, always ensuring that our forces and our troops and our bases are taken care of first. But where we can help allies, we will.
5: Since the war began, oil shipments through the Strait of Hormuz, through which 20% of the world's oil flows, have stalled. U.S. gas prices are up an average of almost 50 cents a gallon.
6: The president said this week the Strait of Hormuz will be taken care of. How will that be taken care of, and how will the ships that are there, that are not moving, start to move and be moving with a degree of confidence that they will not be inhibited by what remains of the Iranian either boats or gun emplacements along that strait?
7: Well, we're taking care of a lot of that.
6: How?
7: Well, American firepower. What was the Iranian Navy is largely no more. There'll be more boats to be sunk, for sure. So their ability to project any power in that area in a naval sense is
6: being diminishing. Diminishing
7: and will be increasingly diminished. Again, what I want your viewers to understand is this is only just the beginning.
8: As the war enters its third week, U.S. military officials say 6,000 Iranian military targets have been struck, including ballistic missile sites and air defense systems, and that Iran's navy has been rendered, quote, combat ineffective. Yet Iran continues to maintain its stranglehold over a tiny elbow of water called the Strait of Hormuz. It is the only route connecting oil-rich countries in the Persian Gulf to the rest of the world, a crucial 21-mile-wide waterway for a fifth of the world's oil. Normally, 130 commercial ships pass through it every day. But on February 28th, when Israeli and American jets began dropping bombs on Iran and Iran retaliated, those ships ground to a halt, spiking American gas prices. It is an unprecedented closure of one of the world's most vital choke points. And that is where we begin tonight, the Strait of Hormuz, where an estimated 20,000 crew members are stranded and under attack. This was the scene this past Wednesday in the Strait. A Thai cargo ship was struck by a projectile from Iran, setting the ship on fire and trapping members of the crew. It is one of the few ships that has attempted to cross since the start of the war. Most others have been at a standstill in the waters surrounding the Strait. With the constant sound of drones and scenes like this all around.
9: At what point did you look at the situation out there and say, it's too dangerous, these ships should not sail through this strait?
10: That was very early, and very quickly Iran already said that they would attack any vessel that is passing through the Strait of Hormuz, and this was the moment when we called off.
8: From her operations center in Hamburg, Germany, Captain Zilke Lehmkuster oversees a 300-vessel fleet for the German shipping giant Hapag-Lloyd.
11: So hundreds, if not thousands, of ships sitting, hovering outside the Strait of Hormuz right now.
10: Yes, and they're all waiting basically to go inside, to go around the corner.
11: It's at a complete standstill.
10: This is a standstill.
8: Six of her cargo ships carrying furniture, electronics, clothing, anything you might have in your home, were headed toward the Strait as the war broke out. This is the message they heard from Iran's Revolutionary Guard.
12: Attention all ships, attention all ships.
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11: So you heard this message from Iran and took that seriously?
10: Yes.
8: Captain Lehmkuster ordered her crew not to proceed. Today, 150 men sit trapped as the war rages around them.
11: What were they seeing out there?
10: Drones flying by. Of course, they also saw explosions close to the port. A lot of smoke.
11: They saw explosions close to the port?
10: Yes.
11: That must have been terrifying for them.
10: It was.
8: And they are not alone. Roughly 700 ships are currently sitting in the Persian Gulf, including 400 oil tankers holding 200 million barrels of oil. That's enough to fuel Japan for 2 months. This is Captain Lehmkuster's view of the war now. Day and night, she and her team keep watch. Those orange dots are their ships. The men on board have been ordered to stay below deck as much as possible.
11: How often are you able to have communications with the crews out there?
10: Sometimes the communication is difficult because the satellite phone is interfered as well, but we are in constant communication with our crew.
8: Her biggest fear, what's happened to many other ships, like these two oil tankers off the coast of Iraq, struck by Iranian explosives and set ablaze in the Persian Gulf. One was American-owned. Crews had to be rescued by boat. The next day, scorched vessels were seen drifting in the water. Since the war started, there have been 16 confirmed attacks on ships in and around the Persian Gulf. Iran has claimed responsibility for several of them. At least 8 crew members have been killed. Matt Smith monitors ship activity in the Strait as an oil market analyst for Kepler, which tracks global trade and shipping. He made this time lapse showing how quickly ship traffic moved around the bend of the Strait in the days before the war.
13: So on a normal day, you see about 100 or so ships that pass through there. When the bombing started with Iran, we saw it drop to about 70. On the Sunday, we saw it drop into the teens. And then since then, it's just one or two tankers that are passing through there every day.
8: All those red and green arrows represent oil tankers that haven't moved for the past 2 weeks.
14: Fair to say this is a very expensive parking lot?
13: It is a very, very expensive parking lot, that's right.
8: The few ships that have moved are mostly from one country, Iran.
13: And you can see that Hilda is loaded with Iranian crude.
14: Hilda is an Iranian vessel.
13: Yes, an Iranian
14: loaded
13: tanker.
14: Loaded with Iranian crude.
13: 2 million barrels, and with all of that Iranian stuff, it is typically heading to China.
14: That oil is going to China?
13: Yeah.
8: And this past week, Smith and his team made a surprising discovery that Iran has exported daily 100,000 more barrels of oil than it did before the war, most of it going to China. Smith says 9 Iranian oil tankers have traveled through the Strait of Hormuz by turning off transponders that reveal locations. Thursday, on Iran State TV, the first public statement from the country's new supreme leader was read, saying, quote, "The leverage of blocking the Strait of Hormuz must continue."
14: Choke point, a fair description?
15: Choke point understates it. This is the mother of all choke points. Imagine your heart has one artery taking that lifeblood to the rest of your body. And that is what the Strait of Hormuz is.
8: Bob McNally was an energy advisor to President George W. Bush during the Iraq War, who now advises clients on oil and gas markets. Last year, he made a prediction.
14: You saw this coming.
15: Absolutely. My team and I wrote a big report, and we're not surprised that if unmolested, Iran would be able to make Hormuz unsafe for that lifeblood to flow. We're not surprised at all.
14: Would you have advised President Bush to go through with these strikes?
15: Yes, I believe that what President Trump is doing in terms of defanging the Iranian regime is principled, courageous, and correct. Totally support the goal. If I were advising him on how to achieve the goal, I would emphasize the need to manage the oil and gas market implications. And that means making sure from day one we are attacking Iran's ability to do what it has done for some 12 days now and may apparently do for an entire month.
14: Did they do that?
15: I don't know.
14: Do you have concerns based on what you've seen so far?
15: Yes.
8: In the United States, gas prices have increased by more than 65 cents per gallon since the war began, the fastest weekly spike in 20 years.
15: The all-time high for the most consumers have ever paid for gasoline was in the summer of 2022 after Russia invaded Ukraine. It was a $5 per gallon average. If we don't open up Hormuz soon, I can see us making new records.
14: We could be looking at the highest gas prices ever paid in this country.
15: If we don't open Hormuz to the free flow of traffic, yes.
8: It's not just gas prices. The cost of jet and diesel fuel has risen 25%. And as a result, higher plane tickets and grocery prices are expected to follow.
15: The gasoline we pay for at the pump, the price of that gasoline is set in a global oil market. A supply disruption anywhere leads to a price spike for consumers everywhere including here.
14: We're seeing this trickle-down effect?
15: We are. So when that mom in Des Moines goes to the store to buy food for her family, that food was grown with and transported by oil. And as those producers and growers of food react to and absorb these price increases, they'll be passed along to the consumer, to that mom in the store.
14: So what's happening at the Strait of Hormuz today affects the entire supply chain?
15: It does.
16: The Straits are in great shape. We've knocked out all of their boats. They have some missiles, but not very many. I think we're in very good shape.
17: Despite President Trump's assurances this past Wednesday, the reality is most ships remain too wary to cross. In recent days, U.S. Central Command took out 30 so-called mine layers, boats believed to be used by Iran to deploy mines in the shipping lanes of the strait. The president said the U.S. would help cover the cost of risk insurance as a way to reassure nervous ship owners, and suggested the U.S. Navy could offer escorts for protection, though it is unclear when that will happen, as the Navy is currently busy fighting the war. Captain Liam Custer is still not letting her ships move through the strait.
14: Would more insurance help?
10: You cannot insure the life of a seafarer. So more insurance would not necessarily help. We rather have the escorts.
14: Has a U.S. Navy escort been offered?
10: No.
17: To move more oil onto the global market, this past
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when I was on stage and I was thinking of, I felt like I know him though, and I know his heart, and I know what he wouldn't do to hurt me. But I didn't realize that I feeling so confident, feeling so great about myself, and then it just be completely shattered by one thing, by something so stupid. But then you make me feel crazy. 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

0: All right, listen. 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
1: No,
0: you haven't been doing the one that I love.
1: Please, come on.
0: You're gonna do the one that I love. It's gonna be great. Come on. This is what I said. You promised me you were gonna do.
1: I always say.
0: I love you. Always remember us this way.
2: Everybody, we're gonna bring out Allie to bring us home, and she's gonna sing an original song. 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

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It feels exactly like home. 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

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Slamming Bentley doors, hopping out of Porsches, popping up on Forbes, this gorgeous. Hold up, thought I lost it. They be talking, I be talking more, they nauseous. 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You know I'm on my fault, I ain't with foreclosure. I will never forfeit. That's the four bars. Google, bring the chorus in. Did you get the picture yet? I'm painting you

reporting live, Channel 8 News, here at a terrifying 2 weeks in the city of Detroit after Marshall Mathers, professionally known as Eminem, escaped from asylum. As we know right now, he is barricaded inside of that home right behind me.

0: Detective, can you come over here and talk to us?
1: Yeah. What can you tell us as of right now?
2: All I can tell you guys is that he's holed up in the house. I've talked to him on the phone, and
3: he says that he's being framed for all the murders that have been taking place.
0: What's his murder count?
4: It is in the double figures, but he also maintains again
5: that he's been framed.
0: Is he elaborating on how he's being framed?
2: Well, I really can't say. We've got work to do, and we've got to get in there, and I really just don't have time to talk anymore.
0: Detective, thank you. Again, the detective headed to the home where Marshall Mathers is barricaded as we speak. Channel 8 News will keep you updated
5: when we get more news as it becomes available.

0: responsible for the dumb little blonde girl, the motherfucking baton twirler that got something to pawn.
1: Second murder with no recollection of it. Collecting newspaper articles, cutting out sections from it.

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I'm in your window. But it never occurred to me I could describe a murder scene in a verse and be charged with first degree, cause it just happened to match up perfectly with the massacre or the Burger King burglary. No,

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But very few people remember what it cost you.

a número 1.

a mystery to me. The game commences for the usual fee, plus expenses, confidential information. It's in a diary. This is my investigation. It's not a public inquiry.

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0: Time is great. 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
1: I'm telling you, the crowd is great. The people out there screaming, "Hollywood's happening, man!" 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Okay, come on.

0: Hey, what's happening here?
1: Come on up.
0: Oh, I shouldn't have eaten that upside down cake. Hey, Louie, come here. You gotta see this. Hey, Louie, come here, Louie.

0: Atenção, o microfone está aberto e ninguém fique imune. Howard Stern Show, o programa onde tudo pode acontecer. Só aqui na Rádio Vibe 101.
1: You know, Paul Rudd, really successful actor.
2: Yes, and, he is.
1: I like him.
2: I was thinking today, you know, like we've known him since Clueless, right?
1: Yep, all the way back. Yeah, sometimes you forget. Do people, hey Paul, do people, oh, I mean, put on the microphone and headphones.
2: Yeah, let's have him be ready to talk.
1: Thinking about you. Do people ask you more about being Ant-Man? Do people ask you more about Ant-Man, Clueless, or, let me think, what am I thinking about now?
3: It's fine, it's Ant-Man. You don't even have to go down the other ones.
1: Yeah, but what about,
2: Clueless.
3: Anchorman sometimes. Some of the Apatow stuff.
1: Yeah, but Ant-Man. Now you walk down the street and people probably yell out, hey, Ant-Man.
3: Yeah, Ant-Man. I get Ant-Man. Or the other one that people sometimes yell to me is Slap the Bass from I Love You, Man.
1: Yeah.
3: But mainly people just say Ant-Man.
1: Clueless was a great. How did you get that movie, Clueless? Like, how do you manage to, because at that point, you weren't super well known.
3: I wasn't at all.
1: Like the one that really kind of broke you out, right?
3: I just auditioned for it.
1: Were tons of dudes auditioning for that thing? I mean, it must have been because...
3: I guess. I mean, there was, there were so many parts in it that were kind of for 20-year-olds and teenagers. And so I think a lot of people went in to audition for it.
1: What had you done up until that point? Like, had you done...
3: Commercials. Yeah. And I had filmed a Halloween movie. But it hadn't come
1: Halloween
3: out.
1: Halloween 6.
3: Halloween 6 was the first movie I ever did.
1: And as soon as Clueless hit, they released that fucker like right away, right?
3: Yeah.
1: And
3: yeah.
1: You're like, oh, shit.
3: Yeah. Yeah.
1: Were you happy about that, Halloween 6?
3: I mean, it was ridiculous.
1: Is that a weird thing? Like, you hit in Clueless, and now you're probably getting calls from, because it was so great. Alicia Silverstone, and all those people broke. You broke big. And then you realize, hey, I did Halloween 6. And then the movie studio starts promoting the hell out of it. There's probably commercials everywhere, right? Is it a weird moment in your career?
3: Well, it was strange only because this is what they're looking at as like my big follow up. Yes,
1: and it wasn't a follow up.
3: The producer, guy named thank you.
1: What
3: Scott,
1: do you got there? Coffee?
3: Some coffee.
1: Look at you.
3: I know. Yeah. You know.
1: I can't drink coffee.
3: Really?
1: Yeah. I don't want to get into it. I want to hear about you and Clueless getting that part because it's fascinating to me. And then. And you're not in touch with Alicia Silverstone, right?
3: I saw her recently, actually.
1: Really?
3: Yeah. A few of the cast members I saw recently. It was kind of
2: Stacey Dash.
1: Are you fascinated by Stacey Dash?
3: Like, it's pretty interesting.
1: It is, right?
3: I would have guessed that road.
1: Me neither. I mean, beautiful girl, talented, certainly.
3: Mm-hmm.
1: She had a great part in Clueless.
3: Yeah. I remember her from the movie Moving with Richard Pryor, too. She was, I remember when Clueless happened, I was like, oh, my God, the girl from Moving is in this movie.
1: Yeah. Isn't it weird, like, when, you do a movie with someone, you get to know them, and I guess then you move on, but you kind of feel connected to them in a way, and then you can never predict what's going to happen with people. And that's the worst part, I think, about being an actor. You could be a totally competent actor, great looking, you got the whole package. And you can end up in a kind of a weird, going on Fox News and doing weird shit, or you can end up being a superstar. It's just so random depending on what material you get.
3: Yeah, a lot of things are out of your control. So,
1: yeah.
3: That was a left turn that was a big left turn.
1: Big left turn.
3: A big left turn.
1: I'm sure you take no joy in that left turn, but it's like, I guess it's like, wow, I just didn't know that much about her.
3: Well, it's just interesting to see. It's interesting to see where people go and what they do, And
1: Well, I find myself connected to like Paul Giamatti. I'm so proud of him because he did my movie.
3: Yeah.
1: And he was really unknown. I remember we auditioned him 3 times because, everyone was convinced he should be the guy, but we weren't sure. And then to see him explode like that, and I always take some sort of weird pride in
3: sure.
1: that. Not that I should.
3: Understandable.
1: But,
3: that was the first time anybody saw him, and he was so great in that movie.
1: He did such a good job.
3: He also, I really do think this, that he is really one of our great actors.
1: Yes.
3: But the one thing that people probably don't know about Giamatti

0: is that he is the funniest guy. I mean, he can be really silly, and obviously a very bright guy.
1: He's very bright.
0: Really bright.
1: Right.
0: And yet, there are people that can just buckle me. I laugh so hard. And Giamatti is a guy that really, really cracks me up.
1: What did you work with him on?
0: I worked with him the first time. I've worked with him a couple of times. The first time was on this movie called, I don't even know if I remember the title.
1: Right.
0: I think it's called All Is Bright.
1: Right.
0: That's, really? That's
1: have you
0: a,
1: done
0: by the
1: so
0: way,
1: many movies at this point? That you
0: oh, yeah. I don't even
1: isn't
0: know.
1: Isn't that great that you don't remember the name of a movie
0: I
1: you're
0: actually
1: in?
0: Had a thing where I was, I think one time, flipping around and all of a sudden I was on TV and I said, what the hell is this?
1: I'm in this? But isn't that great that did
0: I'm
1: you ever
0: so sure
1: imagine when
0: good.
1: You were a little boy and you're growing up and you had the dream of being an actor, did you ever think that one day you'd be sitting in bed going, I don't even remember doing this project.
0: No.
1: That's
0: no.
1: amazing.
0: It's pretty...
1: Because, you know, I was watching, this is random, I was up at 2 o'clock in the morning last night, I'm watching Inside the Actor's Studio with Jim Carrey, which it was brilliant. Jim Carrey's so fucking brilliant.
0: Brilliant.
1: Brilliant. And so gifted in every single facet of show business. And I'm watching it, and I'm watching all of these students. You know, it's the studio, the Actor's Studio.
0: Right.
1: Thousands of these young people sitting there wanting to be actors. And if you ever said to one of them, you'll be so successful that one day you'll be laying in bed and you won't even remember the movie you were in, they would pinch themselves, you know?
0: Yeah.
1: That's not possible.
0: And then unless it was the flip side and the experience in the movie is so horrible that some mechanism in my brain switched over so that it forced me to forget it.
1: Can it go horrible like that? Obviously it can.
0: You go into all of them hoping for the best.
1: But when you get cast in a movie with Giamatti,
0: yeah,
1: you're probably sitting there saying to yourself, this can't go wrong. I mean, this guy, I'm with Giamatti. He's the best.
0: Well, I was so excited to work with the guy.
1: Yeah.
0: And then really, really had a great experience. Actually, that movie is not,
1: what's the name of the movie again?
0: I think All Is Bright.
1: All Is Bright. Okay. By,
0: which I think they also, there was a different working title for it, but, yeah. But the studios, they came up, they said, we got to come up with a title. And it was a Christmas themed movie. And they came up with All Is Bright for two reasons. One, because it's part of a Christmas carol, but it starts with an A. And they said, if you're scrolling on an in-demand, like this will be the first one that pops up.
1: Oh, no.
0: Because it starts with an A.
1: Isn't Sally Hawkins in that
0: movie? Sally Hawkins is in that movie, yeah.
1: But you work with Giamatti. He's mm-hmm. a funny guy. But after the movie's over, do you get together and hang out and stuff? Or is that it? It's the experience is done.
0: I have spoken with him since. And we worked together again one other time. But... He is one of those guys. You always hope that you maybe meet some person like one on anything you work on. They say, oh, maybe I will be. It seems like I could be friends with this person. But Giamatti is one of those guys that I'm a little in awe of. And
1: why is he such a great actor? I could tell you my theory, but I want to hear yours. Why? And when you say someone's a great actor,
0: yeah.
1: What does that mean exactly? What is it he's able to do?
0: Well, there are several things that I think that he's good at.
1: Right.
0: I mean, one, he commits to every moment. Like if he's playing somebody who's angry, he can be furious and it doesn't seem fake.
1: So when you use the word commits,
0: yeah,
1: what you're talking about, because Jim Carrey was actually talking about this. Like Jim Carrey said in Ace.
0: Jim Carrey is the epitome of somebody that
1: commitment.
0: Commits to every single moment.
1: And that's why he's funny. Because even in the Actor's Studio, when he starts doing a bit, you go, uh-oh, this cannot be fun. And then all of a sudden he does it with such a commitment, you laugh. Because I was thinking in Ace Ventura, the decision to do that dopey voice.
0: Oh.
1: Because you got to stick with it because for the rest of the movie, you got it. That's what you mean by commitment, right?
0: I think, yeah. He's not going half-ass in any moment. I mean, truly, in Ace Ventura.
1: Right.
0: By the way, crying in that opening scene where he's kicking the box down the, you know.
1: Right.
0: How
1: many times have you watched Ace Ventura?
0: I don't know. I mean, so many times.
1: It could be 50,
0: Ventura,
1: right?
0: Yeah. And
1: me
0: even,
1: too.
0: Even recently, the second one, Ace Ventura, when he's, there are so many, when he's running and he's getting shot with those darts and he collapses. Just every single thing he does makes me laugh so hard. And nobody does that. Nobody does exactly what he does.
1: But it's so funny you're talking about commitment because when he was describing it, I said, I always hear actors say they're fully committed. And I go, what the fuck does that mean? And then he described, he said, I had to make the decision if I was going to do that dopey voice. And then once I did it, I said, to director, there's no turning back because we've already shot all
0: yeah.
1: that. I guess that's what commitment. What is,
0: well, but, it looks like, but, it doesn't ever look like in the moment that the actor is feeling, he doesn't look like they're self-conscious,
1: right?
0: Not self-conscious or not kind of, yeah, evaluating what they're doing while they're doing it. They're just fully engaged.
1: Is that the challenge on something like Ant-Man? Because it is a comic book character. You've got to commit to whatever you're, because you got to envision making that. I talked to Robert Downey Jr. about this, who, by the way, I saw him Saturday night, and he says, I said, oh, Paul Rudd's coming on the show. What's he like? He goes, he's the nicest guy I ever met. Now, and I know you hate that.
0: I don't hate it.
1: You don't want to be known as the nice guy, but he literally said to me, quote, he is the nicest guy I ever met.
0: He's great. That's yeah. another guy that I'm a little awed by, yeah.
1: Great actor.
0: Mm-hmm.
1: And I said to him, Tony Stark, you had a real, like, you know, you say, I remember I read Iron Man comics my entire life. And Tony Stark was this character, but if I had to actually make him come to life, it would be a very difficult task for me to envision all that.
0: Yeah.
1: So when you get something like Ant-Man, who I was convinced I was the only person on the planet who
0: I
1: read
0: remember
1: Ant-Man.
0: You were.
1: I told you, I tried to buy the rights.
0: Yeah.
1: I wanted to play Ant-Man because I said Marvel's going to want to just unload this on me because no one's going to want to be Ant-Man. Yet you took Ant-Man and made something fucking great out of it.
0: Aw, thanks.
1: But the point is, you have to sit down, like with any acting role, and say, who the fuck is Ant-Man? What's the process?
0: I don't know. I if you look at a guy like Robert Downey Jr. when he is doing Iron Man, I feel like there's such a looseness with him.
1: Yes.
0: And the way he kind of interprets things, the way he interacts with people. But certainly he takes on this role, and there's a freedom to just kind of make it whatever he wants to make it.
1: But he made a decision.
0: He then created something where you can't even imagine another actor in that part. It's yes. the same thing that if Jim Carrey is reading, or if anybody is reading the script of Ace Ventura, no one's going to play it like that.
1: You know how many people turned that role down because they couldn't even understand the script
0: right.
1: or what to do with it, right? I've read a tremendous amount of people all could have been the pet detective. And yeah. they all passed on it.
0: And well, so then he takes it. In a way, it's almost like it doesn't even matter what was in the script, what the character was. Jim Carrey created this weird person.
1: This fully realized
0: fully
1: character.
0: Realized. And also,
1: but you did that with Ant-Man.
0: Also, everyone around him
1: yeah.
0: is normal.
1: See, that's why with this Scorsese thing saying, oh, Marvel movies aren't cinema. And Robert, you know, had weighed in on that uh-huh. and it made news because he said, well, they're in movie theaters. I know that.
0: Right.
1: Are you insulted by that, too, when Scorsese says it's not cinema?
0: I mean, I'm not insulted by anybody saying anything, really.
1: Right.
0: I don't get too bad. And I, you know, I think.
1: But is it cinema? It is.
0: I think it is.
1: It is. And isn't coming up with the Ant-Man character just as difficult as being in any movie you ever did?
0: Well, ultimately, you really care about relationships with people. I mean,
1: right.
0: it isn't all just special effects driven. It is an action, whatever genre it falls into. You know, you want to see people in human behavior and talking to each other. And I know that when we're working on these things, we care about the characters.
1: Right.
0: And we, you know, in Ant-Man, I have a whole relationship with my daughter.
1: Right.
0: And the, you know, the human struggles of being a superhero. And I think we're trying to deal with human issues and things that,
1: yes.
0: that are relatable, that are not just rides.
1: But I think because they were comic books, somehow people think these roles are frivolous and it doesn't matter what you do. It does matter. You've got to make me believe that Ant-Man is a real fucking guy.
0: I also think that, you know, movies, it's all just changed so much that there used to be, and this is just the way that it all functions now with studios, and they're not making middle, you know, budgeted films for as much. And that's why so many of those writers are now going to television.
1: Yeah. And by the way, I think it's never been a better time to be an actor with Netflix and now the new Apple and the new Amazon. And I mean, there's so many places for actors to work unless you're hung up on being a movie star. And then, you know, you're going to have limited opportunities because the movies have changed so much. But it's got to be a great time for actors to get work.
0: Well, I think there's just so many channels. There's so many outlets for shows, and there's...
2: Everything is streaming.
0: You hear some show, and it's like, oh, this one's on Crackle.
1: Goop.
0: It's on Goop.
1: And like, how do I get that, and what do I got to pay?
0: Do I have that?
1: I don't even know if I have it.
0: It's only $9 a month.
1: Do you...
0: and you can watch it on your phone.
1: Did you go to see Joker?
0: I haven't seen it yet.
1: Yeah, I loved it.
0: I really want to see it. I haven't seen anything lately.
1: I just think you would be curious to see it. Do you go to the movies still?
0: I still do. I'd love it if there's a great movie. I just don't... I find that I don't go as much as I did.
1: Yeah, me neither. But I went to Joker.
0: Yeah, I really want to see that.
1: Yeah, no, he did some beautiful job with that. You talk about a full character. I said, in the same way they're going to probably nominate him for an Academy Award, I think Tony Stark is just as relevant. You know, when I was thinking about Ant-Man, I go, I buy it. Oh, I know what I have to ask you. I'm really curious about this, and you're going to be shocked that I'm curious about this. There's a theory going around that I read that Thanos, the evil Thanos.
0: Yeah.
1: That Ant-Man was going to destroy him. It's called the Thanos experience, the Thanos theory.
0: Yeah.
1: That Ant-Man was going to crawl up Thanos' asshole and expand.
0: Right.
1: And blow up Thanos, because you've been known to do shit like that as Ant-Man. I would have loved that. Was there any truth to...
0: I think somebody started that. Somebody put that online, and then a lot of people would ask me about it. It made me laugh, because I thought, well, why the asshole?
1: Right.
0: Why the anus?
1: Well,
0: why
1: how else would you get into him?
0: Ear, nose.
1: Well, that's true. But the anus, it's Thanos.
0: It's Thanos.
1: Yeah, that's it.
0: Yeah.
1: But I like it.
0: It does have a nice ring to it.
1: It seems like a simple way that you could kill that guy, you know, right. Just with crawling in his asshole.
0: I've been involved in actual debates, which got serious about this thing where you think, well, if he has the... you know, the space stone or whatever. it wouldn't work.
1: Because he has all those rocks on his finger?
0: Yeah, and he could expand. Yeah.
1: You think one of those rocks would keep his anus super protected?
0: It's quite possible. if he can take out half of all civilization.
1: Right.
0: Why couldn't he expand his anus?
1: Who is the strongest Avenger, in your opinion? Who do you think will win in a fight if everyone fought? Would it be you? Would it be Thor? Would it be...
0: I'm biased.
1: But you have awesome powers.
0: I have really, really good powers.
1: I don't know why Ant-Man, when I was a boy, wasn't as popular as the other ones, because Ant-Man had awesome fucking powers.
0: When I was filming Ant-Man for the first time, there was a moment when I got to hang out a little bit with Stan Lee.
1: Yes, I was going to ask.
0: And this was the coolest day ever. And we were sitting... It was the day that he came in to shoot his cameo, and we were sitting by the monitors, and he said, "I'm so happy that they're making Ant-Man into a film." And he said, "The reason is, I always had this vision of Ant-Man, and every time you would read about him in the comic book, you could never really gauge the size. It just doesn't work with panels in a comic book.
1: You can't tell how small he is.
0: You don't have... anything that's
1: there's no reference.
0: There's no reference. Right. And so he said, with a movie, you really will be able to see the way I envisioned it, which I've never really seen envisioned in the way that I kind of imagined.
1: I was so deep into it that Marvel and DC had this rivalry.
0: Right.
1: DC had the Atom. Yeah. I don't know if you're aware
0: of
1: it.
0: Yeah.
1: The Atom would shrink down into tiny little size. Ant-Man would shrink down to little, and Atom came first. So I remember reading it and thinking, they're fucking ripping off the Atom. Marvel and DC had this rivalry going. But then I realized Ant-Man was communicating with ants. And ants, what I learned was, ants have 6 times their body weight and strength, that they can lift something way above their, that's why they can, you see them walking around with a crumb of bread, and they're like, no big deal.
0: They're incredible.
1: They're incredibly strong.
0: They're amazing creatures. I read up on them.
1: Yes, and I realized Adam could not really talk to anybody when he was small. He couldn't summon ants.
0: Yeah.
1: So I think Ant-Man could beat him up.
0: That was his big downfall.
1: Yeah.
0: Yeah, because Ant-Man could just bring in all the ants, take on Adam.
1: And just bury him with the ants.
0: Completely.
1: I would like to see Ant-Man versus Adam. Maybe they'll make a movie like that. I would actually like to see that. Do you ever kill ants?
0: You know what? I really try not to.
1: Yeah, me too.
0: It feels like bad karma. I don't like to kill anything.
1: Well, now that you're the king of ants.
0: I don't. I really don't.
1: I don't either.
0: I really started thinking, oh, am I really so much better than this spider?
1: My wife and I rescued a moth. It's like we went through a whole thing. I mean, it's really weird.
0: Yeah.
1: You know?
0: I get it. I do it. And then every once in a while, you think, oh, it's just too much of an inconvenience to step on. But it's the numbers have decreased. I don't, I try not to kill anything.
1: I realize I interrupted you. Let's go back for a second to Clueless. So you go in on that.
0: Right.
1: Do you recognize, because I remember the director was a woman.
0: Amy Heckerling.
1: Amy Heckerling, yeah. Who was phenomenal.
0: Awesome.
1: A director.
0: Great.
1: Where is she now? Is she still alive?
0: She is.
1: She is.
0: Yeah, she's here. She's
1: what happens
0: here.
1: To a woman like that? She was on fire with her career, Amy Heckerling, making movies.
0: Yeah.
1: Does she not do that anymore?
0: No, I think she does. She was doing a musical recently of Clueless. But I don't know exactly why after that film came out, she didn't go and just do another one.
1: Do you read for the part when you go in? Do you have to?
0: I did. I went in about 5 or 6 times when I went in.
1: Because it's a pivotal part.
0: I didn't. Like, I also asked to read for other parts.
1: Oh, you did. You said, "Hey, let me play the game here."
0: I just said, when I read the script, I thought there were funny characters, and that the character that I played, I was Josh. Eventually, she said, "Well, will you read for Josh?" Because I thought that some of the other characters were really funny.
1: Yeah.
0: And I remember saying, "Oh, Murray, this guy is hilarious." And then she said, "Well, actually, we're going African American with that."
1: That's right. Murray was African American.
0: I didn't realize that.
1: How dare you? You should have realized that. No romance between you and Alicia Silverstone? I could have seen that happening.
0: No. It was, you know, that's also a time where the age disparity is really noticeable. I think she had just turned. She might have been 17 or 18. Or something.
1: How old were you at that point?
0: 24.
1: Yeah, that might have been creepy.
0: Yeah,
1: you didn't puck around.
0: I always felt a little bit like I was the old guy.
1: Isn't that weird?
0: I was just a couple of years older, but I was enough that I noticed like they were all teenagers. Yeah.
1: Yeah. Had you done Friends? No, of course not. You had done that, and then when you were on Friends.
0: Yeah.
1: I mean, I heard the funniest story that you pulled this kind of thing. So, you know, you were on Friends once in a while because you played Phoebe's boyfriend, then husband.
0: Right.
1: Yeah, you guys got married. And so you weren't on there that much. You would just go on. And were you viewing that at that point in your career like, hey, it's kind of cool to just drop in on a show?
0: Yeah. I mean, I was only ever supposed to do, I think, 2 episodes.
1: And they liked you on it, so they wrote you in more.
0: It was really nearing the end of the show. I think it went 10 seasons, and I came in on the 9th season. And that's
1: a weird thing, right? Because when you come, and in a way, like look at Marvel. Like you come in as Ant-Man a little bit later when this thing's all exploding.
0: Yeah.
1: And similarly Friends.
0: It's a weird thing that I have twice now in my career joined a very well-established, well-known group. And my whole MO is just, I just don't want to get in the way.
1: Right. But you said something where you thought it was a joke. Do you remember this story that you went to Jennifer Aniston, I guess? And I guess it was near the, maybe almost the last show.
0: It was the last show.
1: Yeah.
0: Oh, yeah, yeah.
1: What did you say to her?
0: Well, it was.
1: You wanted to do something funny.
0: It was weird because with the last episode of Friends, and that was a massive story.
1: Huge.
0: Huge.
1: I mean, and you're there. And they're all crying and carrying on.
0: It's an emotional experience.
1: Right.
0: They've been there for 10 years. They've grown up with each other on this show.
1: And made their name with this show, everything. And now it was ending.
0: And I'm still in that, oh, my God, I can't believe there's that Jouet sign that's over the, you know, hanging over the television in
1: right.
0: Chandler and Monica's apartment.
1: Right.
0: So I was never used to it. But I kind of wanted to join in on the, wow. You know, the feeling and the emotion of it all. So Jennifer and Marta Kaufman, the writer, they were hugging and crying, and I would just go over and join the embrace and say, "Guys, what a ride, huh?" I mean, like, I can't believe
1: that. That's funny. What a ride. But they didn't like that.
0: I think they were fine.
1: You felt it bombed your life.
0: It bombed.
1: What a ride.
0: I bombed. That is a common thing where, you know, the joke gene kicks in and it's like, dude, read the room.
1: Yeah, I mean, it's supposed to be funny, though, but you were funny, and it was good.
0: Oh, they were
1: You said the first day on the set there that you almost got fired. You thought you were going to get fired because you took a set. You were riding around the set on a Segway, and you ran over Jennifer Aniston's foot.
0: She had a Segway. I think it was the first episode. Maybe even it was the first or second episode, and she had a Segway because I think it was a brand new thing, you know, and she was just zipping around the
1: having
0: soundstage.
1: Fun on the set.
0: Yeah, and her foot had been injured. Like, she had, I don't know. I think she had had a broken foot. Not that she needed a Segway to get around, but she was kind of using this thing. And so Matt LeBlanc wanted to try it.
1: Right.
0: And I said, oh, can I try it? I'd never been
1: Let's have some fun.
0: Yeah.
1: Yeah.
0: And she was holding it as I was standing on it and saying, okay, just be careful because, you know, the finding your center of gravity is a challenge. And I was like, okay, all right. And then she let go. And I started to lean back and I turned the thing instead of going straight. And it just ran over her foot. Her bad foot.
1: She already had a bad foot.
0: Yeah.
1: And like, what was the aftermath? Did she start like crying?
0: She went, oh! And then I could tell, I mean, like immediate shock. There were a group of people, including writers and producers.
1: All running over.
0: They looked completely freaked out. She said, I'm okay. And then she said,
1: meanwhile, is she like wincing and like,
0: oh, she was in pain.
1: Oh yeah. She was.
0: Yeah. No,
1: pain.
0: She was.
1: Do you think she was playing it up a little just to make you feel bad?
0: I think it was that default mechanism in her. She's like, no, don't worry. It's fine. I'm okay. I just need to sit down for a second.
1: But was it like, oh, I'm okay. And limping and everything.
0: Yeah. Kind of like hand up, just give me a sec.
1: Oh, everyone must have hated you.
0: Oh yeah. No, I felt like a complete
1: you
0: idiot.
1: You had to ride the Segway.
0: Yeah.
1: Matt
0: LeBlanc is obviously familiar around vehicles. He hosted the driving show. I shouldn't be on a
1: and
0: Segway.
1: And if he runs over her foot, he's a regular on the show. He's got equal status.
0: They're not getting rid of Joey.
1: No, they're not. But
0: Mike
1: you,
0: Hannigan.
1: Yeah.
0: Can get, no one's going to miss Mike Hannigan.
1: I don't even remember your name, Mike Hannigan. I can't even believe it. I would have killed myself. That's the worst.
0: It was
1: so funny, right? Are you friendly with the cast still? I mean, do you ever?
0: Yeah, I mean, I'm friends with Jennifer. I've been friends with her for a very long time, and so thankfully I knew her
1: right
0: before that. I knew David Schwimmer,
1: right,
0: and I knew Aniston
1: before they blew up.
0: Before Friends.
1: Oh,
0: And then the other cast I kind of got to know a little bit on that show.
1: Is it weird when you know Jennifer Aniston and Schwimmer, you know, and you're all struggling actors, and then all of a sudden they blow up in a show? Do you just get so fucking jealous you want to just jump out a window?
0: I didn't get jealous. I really didn't. I just found the whole thing kind of fascinating to watch, though.
1: Did you, who knows how comfortable you are saying this, but do you notice the personality changes in them as they get bigger? Like now they're like the Beatles. It's like being on Friends is like joining the Beatles. And poor you, you come in for a session on the Beatles and you run over people's feet with the Segway. I mean, oh my God, I'll tell you, John Lennon is going to let you play organ. You're Billy Preston and you fucking run over his, and he can't play the guitar or something. Because that's the analogy. But when you knew Jennifer Aniston and she was a struggling actress and you knew Schwimmer and, you know, he's like all of us, we go out, we party, we this, that. All of a sudden that fame hits. Is it fascinating to see the personality change?
0: I think, when I see them or I've talked to them over the years, they don't seem different to me. However, I think that they were and are really at a level of such fame that I see, and you can see it happen with anybody who becomes really famous, I think a little bit more reclusive.
1: Do you think that happened with you with Ant-Man? Because, you know, okay, yes, everyone knew your face. Everyone knows you as an actor. But Ant-Man made a shitload of money. Kids know you.
0: Yeah.
1: You're fucking Ant-Man. It's crazy.
0: It's surreal.
1: Does it get a little nutty in your personal life?
0: It only can get a little weird when I'm with my kids. But my kids are used to it now, too, where it's like I'm out and people are just yelling Ant-Man.
1: Do they hate it in the sense that they don't want to share their... They don't want to see people fawning all over you. Like Bruce Springsteen was on Jimmy Kimmel's show the other night, and he was saying, yeah, you know, my kids do not want to see me in front of 50,000 people and everyone yelling Bruce. They don't give a shit. They want you focused on them.
0: That's right.
1: No.
0: That's absolutely, as it should be.
1: Can you get caught up in that as a dad? Like, can you want them in a secret sort of way to see you as Ant-Man and everyone fawning all over you and kids freaking out? And maybe on some level it's kind of cool, but... Then you go to yourself, oh, shit, this is probably fucking them up.
0: My whole thing, I think, as any parent, you just, no matter what you do, you just don't want, whatever your actions are, whatever your job, whatever you just don't want your kids to get fucked up in some way.
1: Yeah.
0: And we just want to protect our children. No, my relationship with my kids

0: when they say action.
1: Oh, wow.
0: And I thought, this kid's been on too many sets.
1: Yeah. We're taking him out of this showbiz thing. Well, you live in New York.
0: I do.
1: I was surprised. I said to my wife, I go, you know, Paul lives in New York. And she goes, of course he did. We saw him at the Knicks game. I go, oh, yeah, that's yeah. right. We saw him at the Knicks game. Are the Knicks going to be any good this year? I mean, be honest.
0: I never assume. I don't know anything. No. I don't. I if history is any judge.
2: No.
0: No.
1: See, I have a theory. Maybe you're the same way. I don't want them to be good because I get those front row seats. I'm afraid if they got too good, I'd probably have to sit in the second row, and then then I'd be humiliated. Wouldn't you be humiliated if they moved you to the second row at the Knicks game?
2: Now that they're popular. Yeah.
1: Isn't that a sign that you've made it when you get the front row seats?
0: It was very exciting to sit down there and watch them.
1: Yes.
0: I mean, my God, that was pretty cool.
1: I wouldn't go if I had to sit in the second row. Why, my ego couldn't handle it. I would say, wow, I've really kind of fallen. I don't know. You never know. It's just really, and you were sitting next to 50 Cent at the game.
0: Yeah.
1: And then I always looked into the second, third row to see who's back there, to see who was there. And
0: who was there? Do you remember?
1: I remember one time I turned around and I saw that comedian, what the heck's his name? He's on the...
2: J.B. Smoove.
1: Mm. I go, J.B., you're third row? He goes, yeah. What did you think? I go, maybe be in the second row. He goes, I'm fine being in the third row. That's my lane. I know where I'm at. I go, I'm sorry. I said, let me see if I can help you out. Because it's all right. I'm fine. I don't want to be in the first row. That was so great. I love this behind the scenes stuff. You tell me if it's true on Ant-Man, Avengers. You got a hold of Captain America's shield. In other words, he had a walk. The guy who plays Captain America.
0: Yeah.
1: He gives the shield. I guess he had to take a shit or something. And he goes and he hands it to the PA or somebody.
0: Right.
1: And you say, hey, PA, give me that fucking shield. Yeah. I'm going to hold it.
0: Yeah.
1: You were shocked. It was heavier than you thought.
0: It's heavy.
1: You got to be strong to play.
0: Well, it is impossible to not be kind of caught up in all of the stuff. I mean, we were shooting Endgame and it's like, wow. There's the gauntlet.
1: Yeah.
0: And there's Thor's hammer.
1: You get genuinely excited.
0: Yes.
1: I would too.
0: I mean, all of the memorabilia, all of this stuff that I know is kind of ingrained in people's consciousness.
1: Is there a problem when you're filming an iconic thing like that where you go, shit, maybe I should grab something. Maybe I should take my Ant-Man.
0: I assume they're just monitoring everything.
1: They do.
0: And I can't.
1: Words, you can't take that.
0: It would be real. It would be a real bad move to try and pocket a shield.
1: Not pocket, but would you be a douchebag if you went up to them and said, oh, can I keep my Ant-Man boots?
0: I've done it.
1: Boots?
0: Oh, I did it.
1: What do you have?
0: I have an Ant-Man helmet.
1: Oh, you do?
0: Yeah.
1: Now tell me about the helmet.
0: Yeah.
1: I heard the helmet that they make for you is terribly, it's hard to hear when you're wearing the helmet. And that you have trouble. I mean, it affects your acting, too. It's a bit of a problem that when you're wearing the helmet, you can't hear very well. It's muffled.
0: It's not too bad. Oh. I have not found it to be that bad. But I also, a lot of times, have the helmet on and don't have a face shield.
1: I see, right.
0: And they'll digitally add some things. But the helmets are, they get to be, they're not the most comfortable things in the world. But it's not too bad. I think some are probably worse than other. I think the whole Black Panther costume is got to be tough.
1: Are you shocked when you see yourself in those movies? Because I would imagine there's so much green screen special effects and everything. In a way, of course, probably half the shit you shoot, you're imagining.
0: You see it for the first time when you see the movie sometimes. Like
1: right.
0: That Endgame, that whole sequence, it was like, oh my God. So this is what it looks like. And you do kind of have to imagine certain things. But there's also...
1: And it's amazing what
0: they do. It's incredible. I mean, they've got really talented people doing it.
1: Are you talking about where people start disappearing and stuff?
0: All of this stuff.
1: Wow.
0: It was really... it's cool to see. It's cool to see because, you know, you work on something, but it's still nice when you see the movie to be surprised.
1: When the dude who plays the Hulk, he does a good job. I can't think of his name.
0: Mark Ruffalo.
1: Yeah. But I'm just joking. I'm busting balls.
2: Take it easy.
1: Paul says he's a better actor than Mark Ruffalo, but that's off camera. I don't know what you say.
2: But he's not impressed with Mark.
1: No, he doesn't like Mark. But But you like
0: Mark. Mark's actually the only one that I knew. I've known Mark for decades.
1: But you're having a bromance with Jeremy Renner, yes?
0: Renner, no? We got...
1: I heard you were like, really, you guys were almost like banging each other.
0: We did, you know, they split up people to do the press junkets.
1: Yes.
0: And Jeremy Renner and I were paired together. And I like Jeremy a lot. But one of the things I loved about doing press with him is that he truly does not care.
1: He's crazy.
0: He does not care about your interview. He doesn't care. Like, he's just,
1: he's kind of nuts, right?
0: He's kind of, I don't think he's nuts. I think he's very, I find him to be pretty funny dude. I really like him.
1: Yes, go ahead.
0: But we were. I think the whole absurdity of all of it just kind of struck us early on in our interviews, and so they just became more and more ridiculous.
1: But as an actor, it is show business. I don't have to explain this to you. You know, you do have to go out and sell a movie, right?
0: Yeah.
1: You have to go all over the place,
0: yeah,
1: and do this thing. Jeremy could get in. You know, he can't let you do all the heavy lifting and answer all the douchey questions. He's got to chip in.
0: I think he did.
1: All right. Okay.
0: I think he did.
1: You know,
0: yeah.
1: Stop it. You know, where was I reading? You had to go to like Hong Kong to promote an action ride or an Ant-Man action ride or something.
0: Yeah.
1: That, I mean, these guys got
0: it. It does seem to support the Scorsese of it all.
1: Yes, but what is the contract here? Does Marvel own you lock, stock? In other words, for me to get Paul Rudd to go to Hong Kong to promote an action ride.
0: Oh, man.
1: They better pay my ass.
0: Oh, no. I was so excited to do
1: were
0: it.
1: Were you?
0: There was, because there's at Disneyland. They had an Ant-Man ride.
1: I see.
0: It was
1: is it a good ride?
0: Nano Battle.
1: Do you like the ride?
0: Yeah, I loved it.
1: Those rides scare me. I wouldn't do any.
0: It's
1: a nice ride.
0: Yeah, it's not. You shrink down and you have to shoot things, and it's it was pretty fun.
1: Yeah, no, that's cool, but. You know, it's what else is weird when you think about promoting those movies. They never want you to know anything. They don't want any spoilers.
0: Yeah.
1: So you're there and you're talking to the press, and all you can say is, "I can't tell you."
0: That's the worst part of it all.
1: And you feel like, you know, what are we doing here? I mean,
0: I feel bad for the interviewer because what are they going to tell? And then it just turns into some stupid little anecdotal thing that has nothing to do with anything, and we're all just trying to fill 5 minutes.
1: And at some point, I mean, you know, you probably say to yourself, do they really need to promote these movies? I mean, each one of them makes $2 billion.
0: Yeah.
1: They don't give you back-end taste on an Ant-Man, or they do?
0: No.
2: Or the ride or anything?
1: Because look at this.
0: I know.
1: Really? You don't get back in?
0: I bet I could get on the ride for free, though.
1: You think?
0: Yeah, I imagine
1: you show up and they charge you for the ride. That, you know what? I've had enough. But listen to this stat I read. Paul Rudd. 83rd on the Forbes 100 list, earning $41 million.
0: Mm.
1: You're very fucking successful.
0: I'm not so sure. Million. By the way, I'm not so sure that list is right.
1: Really?
0: Yeah.
1: They have it wrong? Forbes seems to know what they're talking about.
0: I don't think that is totally accurate.
2: But you made a lot more?
0: No, I definitely didn't make more. I didn't make that much either.
1: Really? That's a lot of moolah.
0: No. But that's, you know. With that, but
1: isn't
0: then
1: that
0: you
1: great,
0: think,
1: though?
0: Well,
1: I root for actors to make money because so few get to that point where they can make $41 million.
0: To be able to make a living doing what you love is awesome.
1: Do you still love it?
0: I do. I really do love it. But I get, I do find over the last several years, I get a little more cranky. And sometimes I'll be on something and go like, why am I here?
1: Is it, why am I here? Because you're missing your family and you're missing that kind of time with the kids and all that.
0: That's just it. Yeah. Yeah.
1: And you go, what am I fucking doing in life?
0: Mm-hmm.
1: Because you actually have enough money, you could stop.
0: I'm off for a few months and then something interesting. I really like, I still love to work and I love the work itself.
1: But now you're older and you have a family.
0: And it starts to shift. Yeah.
1: Hosting Saturday Night Live 4 times.
0: Mm-hmm.
1: That's a big deal.
0: Yeah.
1: Yeah. You like
2: You're
1: that.
2: You're almost in that club.
0: I know. One away.
1: One away.
0: To the jacket.
1: You think you'll do it again?
0: I
1: get
0: hope
1: into
0: so.
1: The 5-time club?
0: I'd like to.
1: What do? They just call you up and say, hey, is it like, it's usually around when you have something to promote, right?
0: Usually. Yeah.
1: Yeah.
0: Yeah.
1: Is it fun?
0: It is fun. It's a very intense week. I have since, now that I've done it 4 times, I know what the week looks like a little bit more.
1: Yeah.
0: But I remember after doing it the first time, I looked at the rest of the cast and said, how do you guys do this every week? It's crazy. It feels like you're shot out of a rocket ship.
1: Yeah.
0: because one of the most interesting things about it is, you know, you do the monologue, and then as soon as that's over, there's they grab you. There are stations all over the soundstage there, or the studio, and they'll throw you in this kind of closet where there are four other people, and it's like a pit crew.
1: Right.
0: One, somebody pulls off your pants, somebody puts a wig on you, and it's, and then they zip you around the back. You don't know where you are. Then you walk through a door, and then you're on the set of another sketch. And so it's just, it's constant.
1: You know what's cool about that? Because I mean, I think back when I read about old show business, and I read about your show of shows and Sid Caesar and stuff, and they all used to, Milton Berle, they all worked live, and they do these sketch shows. Yeah. And like, there's none of that anymore. I mean, it's the only last really live sketch show that exists.
0: There's no way this could exist now.
1: Yeah.
0: But you know, if somebody tried to pitch it now. But honestly, one, I feel like it's a New York history, so it's very exciting to be in it. But I've also had really amazing musical guests.
1: Yeah, who've you been on with? That's to me would be very interesting.
0: The first show I ever did, it was Beyonce.
1: Right.
0: The second one was Paul McCartney.
1: Oh God.
0: And I remember I was at home and my phone rang at about 1 a.m. and it was Bill Hader, and he called me and said, dude, your musical guest is Paul McCartney.
1: Wow.
0: And I didn't go back to sleep. And
1: you were excited because you also know with a musical guest like that, everyone's going to be tuning in to see Saturday Night Live.
0: Oh, and I just thought, oh my God, I can't believe I'm going to be in the same room with Paul McCartney. And so when I think back of all the times I've hosted that show, certain things kind of pop out. And you know, on Thursdays, that's when the bands come in and do their setup and all that kind of stuff, and their sound checks. So simultaneous to that, on the same side of the stage, they're taking those photographs that they use for the commercial bumpers. So I was getting pictures taken, and it was about 11 or 12, and Paul McCartney and his band come in, and they go through, they play Jet. And there's
1: and you're just sitting there, and what there are 10 people in the audience?
0: Yeah, there's just the camera guys, and then they said, well, we're not taking pictures. So then I went down and watched him, and then they brought in a grand piano on the floor, not even on the stage, because he was trying to figure out what he might play next. So he came down and sat at this piano, and I was just standing kind of over his shoulder, hadn't had eye contact with him, hadn't said hello, nothing. But he sat down, and he was sitting at the piano trying to figure out what to play, and he just sat down and started playing Long and Winding Road. Oh.
1: To see how it felt on that piano.
0: Yes.
1: Yeah.
0: And I was, I looked at his feet on the pedals, and I was looking at his fingers pressing the keys, and I'm watching over Paul McCartney's shoulder him sing Long and Winding Road. And slowly but surely, more people started filtering into the studio. Not that many. But he played the whole song, and we all applauded. And he said, oh, thank you. Thank you very much. And then he went into Lady Madonna. And then he started playing Beatles songs for all of us in the room.
1: Do you think he was doing it for all of you in the room, or he was trying to get a feel for what he wanted to perform on Saturday Night Live?
0: Both. I think he was trying to figure out what he might do. But, you know, one of the things that I love so many things about Paul McCartney.
1: Right.
0: But it seems as if it's fun to see people when they've achieved a certain place in life and their place in it, and they're comfortable with it, and he seems to be in that place. It's like an enlightenment. And he knows we all want to hear his music. We all know.
1: But how generous of him to do that,
0: incredibly.
1: One, because some people would be like, fuck you guys, I'm getting out of here. But, you know, you describe watching his hands and his feet. Don't you try to say to yourself, now, freeze this in my memory.
0: Yes, I do.
1: I don't want to forget this. And it's so interesting what we focus on. I've gone to concerts and things where I'll just be mesmerized. Like, I watched Bon Jovi on stage one day, and I'm mesmerized by the guy who plays keyboards.
0: Mm.
1: Because I love how he interacts with John. Like, you pick these moments and you try to freeze them in your head.
0: That's exactly right. And you have to make a mental note. You have to say, This is special.
1: Right.
0: Because we've been hearing these songs. I heard Long and Winding Road my whole life. It's a beautiful, incredible song, as we all know. And I'm looking at his hands saying, those were the hands that played that note, those keys, when it was written When it was recorded, it was that. That foot was pressing that.
1: You're watching Mozart.
0: You're watching Mozart.
1: Right.
0: Yeah.
1: It's unbelievable. What a rare treat, right?
0: Oh, my God. It really is. And so in a way, it's almost like, well, who cares about anything else? This is, you know, at the end of a life, when I look back, I'm going to say, God damn, I got to see Paul McCartney play Long and Winding Road for like 10 people.
1: And you're watching his process as he's working out, gee, what do I want to perform on TV?
0: Yeah.
1: You'd think he'd know, but like any master at their craft, they don't know. They have to sit there and figure out what it is they need to do.
0: Yeah, he wasn't sure. He didn't come in with a set list.
1: No.
0: He knew he was gonna, yeah, it was incredible.
1: Oh, man, I just think that's such a great story. Yeah, I mean, I've gotten to interview Paul a couple of times.
0: I'm
1: blown. And he called me one time in my house at Christmas to wish me a Happy New Year or a Happy Christmas. I didn't believe it was him. I thought it was Paul Telegdy from NBC. I didn't even know who the hell it was.
0: He's a really, really nice guy.
1: Yeah.
0: And
1: by the way, yeah. Bill Hader calling you, that guy, he's really an incredible talent,
0: so
1: too.
0: So talented. Really talented, really funny. And actually, one of my good dear friends. I love that guy.
1: Are you still in business with the guy from Walking Dead with that candy store?
0: Yeah.
1: You are? Mm-hmm. How's the candy store doing?
0: It's doing all right.
1: What's his name?
0: Jeffrey Dean Morgan.
1: Jeffrey Dean Morgan. He seems like a decent guy.
0: Oh, man. He's the coolest.
1: Yeah.
0: He is so cool. People have they get a little weirded out around him. He's got a power.
1: He does.
0: He has a power.
1: He's a little scary.
0: Women love him.
1: Yeah.
0: And he's just cool. He has that thing where it's just, God, I'll never be cool. Like, he's just effortlessly cool.
1: And
0: a man.
1: Yeah.
0: He's a man.
2: Like, when he walks, he's cool.
0: Yeah.
2: Everything he does is cool.
0: Yeah. Yeah.
1: I'm amazed by you because you look very youthful. Like, you are much younger looking than your age.
0: I'm old.
1: How old are you now?
0: 50.
1: 50. And you look like you look like a kid, which is great for movies. I mean, let's face it.
2: You could still do Clueless.
1: Yeah. You really could. You don't look that different.
0: I feel 100 inside.
1: This new show that you're doing, Paul Rudd is going to be in something called Living With Yourself, which is on Netflix, which is my point. You get to do a thing like this, which maybe you couldn't do in the movies because, A, it's a long-form kind of piece.
0: Right.
1: And it's you playing your best version of yourself versus your worst version of yourself. Got to be weird playing against yourself.
0: Yeah. It's a new experience.
1: Yeah, that's weird to me. So how do they work that technically?
0: I recorded the lines for both characters.
1: Yeah.
0: And whatever character was driving the scene was the one that I would film first. And I would just put an earwig, a little thing in my ear, and I would act like I was there. There wasn't another actor in the scene with me. I would just act to air, but I would hear my lines as I was going to say them as the other character. So I would just react to the audio.
1: Oh, I see. Yeah. Oh man, that's a technical nightmare.
0: It was tricky.
1: And it's you versus you in the show. Yeah.
0: Yeah. Cause I get cloned. So yeah.
1: I love when Tom Brady gets cloned.
0: Tom Brady, yeah, that's
1: six
0: times.
1: Yeah, I thought that was really good.
0: One for each ring.
1: How do you get him to do the little acting part?
0: Tim Greenberg is the guy who wrote it. He wrote these things, all scripts, I think about 4.5 years ago.
1: Right.
0: And he was like, I think back when he had 4 rings or maybe even 3, it's like the idea that we would have a clone and it's the best version of ourselves, that they just do everything right, that they're great.
1: I love the idea that
0: Tom Brady is the epitome of that.
1: It is because when you see Tom Brady, the amount of times in his career he's been hit and everything else, and the guy's really healthy. He plays super well. He's that old and he can still play football like a young man. Of course he's been cloned.
0: He is called the GOAT for a reason.
1: Right.
0: And so we sent him these scripts like a year and a half ago or something. I was so touched. He got the joke of kind of making fun of himself and his perfection, and he's like, yeah.
1: I thought it was weird he was outside a massage parlor in light of what happened on the Patriots, too.
0: Well,
1: yeah, no,
2: that was written before?
0: I've seen some of these, you know, the stories, yeah. and I had a feeling that I have never, ever had in my life, which was, oh, my God, I feel bad for Tom Brady.
1: Right.
0: It's like this guy was throwing us a bone. He was doing us a favor. And he was kind of making fun of himself and his perfection. And then all of a sudden, I think Boston Media.
1: There's very few original ideas. And this was a very original
0: idea.
1: I really liked the show because, the idea that you can go somewhere and get yourself cloned and be a better version of yourself. Very attractive to me. I would like to meet my better self. But then again, the show points out you really don't want to meet your better self.
0: Or is your better self really your better self? What right. is what is our the best versions of ourselves?
1: Yeah, it's a good question. It really is. I got to tell you, I admire your career. And I admire, I was thinking, you know, when you're doing Ant-Man and you're doing a big Marvel film, you know, the move to Netflix, that's like a big decision, whether or not you want to go do Netflix or you just want to concentrate on movies, right? That's a whole business decision.
0: I've never done a television show. I mean, minus like Friends and kind of doing some recurring roles. I've never been on a show. But this one, I just thought it was 8 episodes.
1: Good experience?
0: It was very good experience. Same directors. It was this couple, Dayton and Ferris, who did Little Miss Sunshine and Battle of the Sexes. They're great, great directors.
1: Oh, so they don't bring in 30 other guys?
0: Nope. We had one writer. So the same directors, 8 episodes. It's a self-contained thing. You can just watch it. It was like basically doing a 4-hour movie.
1: Yeah.
0: And so I just read them and I thought, God, these are really good. I really was drawn into the scripts.
1: And your wife in the show, very attractive.
0: Beautiful, funny, great Irish actress. Her name's Aisling B. She's a comedian.
1: When I was watching, I was like, oh, yeah, some bed scenes, a little lovemaking.
0: Yeah, thankfully
1: like
0: it didn't have to be too.
1: Thankfully,
0: convincing.
2: Howard wants it to be very graphic.
1: No, when I read a script, I go, am I in bed with anyone? And if I am, okay, we're gone. We're on. It's on. Let's go.
2: Yes, I'll take the part.
1: I swear to you, Paul, I had boner in my movie through every love scene.
0: It's a weird thing. I always thought, you know, even like when actors or they say like, oh. You know, is it the crew's there? It's all and really,
1: bring everyone.
0: I mean,
1: in.
0: I was like,
1: they disappear from me.
0: But I remember, like, as a kid, I'd hear people say this in interviews, and I think, give me a break.
1: Right, but you subscribe to that. You do say it is awkward to get in bed with an actress.
0: It's awkward. It is awkward in that you're kissing somebody or you're lying on top of them, and in Aisling's case, she had no shirt on, but she had the little stickers that go
2: the pasties.
0: And
1: I'm starting a company making those, by the way. You and that other, that Jeffrey Dean Morgan might want to come and visit.
0: We could sell them at the candy store. Yes, edible pasties.
1: There actually is a thing my wife buys. They call nippets, and they covers up your nips.
0: Nippets,
1: so you don't have to wear a bra.
0: Brilliant.
1: Yeah.
0: And so you think I'm laying on top of this poor girl, I'm kissing her.
1: You feel bad for her.
0: And like, we're at work. This is our
2: this
0: job.
2: Is work.
0: This is our job. And thankfully,
1: what do you
0: I
1: do?
0: Mean,
1: do you see the absurdity in it and start laughing?
0: Oh, absolutely. We were laughing throughout all of it. And Aisling is telling stories about you can't turn on the air conditioning in a room. Because the mics pick up the sound.
1: Right. Yes.
0: So it gets hot. She's sweating. Her nippets are falling off. And so I am trying to position my arm so the cameras and the crew like can't see.
1: You feel protective of her.
0: Protective.
1: Yes.
0: And so it
1: Do you say to her, your nippets have fallen off?
0: I think she was aware.
1: I see.
0: But then it's weird because, you know, the scene's over and she's just got a nippet on her neck.
1: How'd this get here? Oh, my God. It's just so strange.
0: Yeah, it's weird. But it's a super weird thing to do.
1: I thought it was weird that I got aroused in every scene I was in with a woman. I mean, anytime I was in any proximity, I was aroused. I said, what's wrong with me? I mean, I'm clearly not an actor.
0: I mean, it makes sense, right?
1: Right.
0: I mean, just the your biology.
1: It's fantastic. Well, you have to watch Paul Rudd in Living With Yourself. It asks the philosophical, it's a funny show, but you also have to sit there and ponder the question. What if they could make a better version of me? Would I hate this person or would I like them?
2: And
1: would
2: who's
1: I want...
2: choosing what's better?
0: That's right. I mean, it's, you know.
1: Robin, you're asking a very important question. It's very, very urgent. Look at you. You're really killing it.
0: Look at the three of us right now.
1: Look at us.
0: Here we are.
1: Maybe Paul McCartney's not in the room, but Fred's here.
2: Fred's here.
1: That's right. Take
0: Hi,
1: a look.
0: Hi, Fred. I know.
1: Yeah. Oh, you sure you want to see him? Okay. He's there. Yeah. Yeah, he sure is.
2: He's not looking.
0: There's the four of us, really.
1: No.
0: It's hard because we're separated by this partition.
1: Yeah. Yes. Oh, God. I was, you know, thinking about love scenes. I knocked over the craft services table with my boner one time. It was very embarrassing. No.
0: But impressive.
1: Yes. Yes. You know, Paul Rudd, the show is called Living With Yourself, available exclusively on Netflix. From what I'm hearing, good experience on Netflix. They didn't interfere while you were shooting.
0: No, they were great.
1: They don't send any executives down to nudge you?
0: No, not even once. They were supportive. I mean, they've been pretty terrific as far as giving, you know, directors and writers their, you know, their time.
1: They're good people.
0: Yeah, they really. It's been, it was a good experience.
2: No show notes from a guy up in an office somewhere?
0: No.
1: You know what I was watching you on, and I had such mixed emotions. You did that show, Between Two Ferns, with Zach Galifianakis.
0: Right.
1: And, you know, it's a funny show.
0: Yeah.
1: In that you're sitting there, and you're a good sport, because to me, I liken it to a roast.
0: Yeah.
1: The guy sits you down and he says every insulting thing he can think of saying to Paul Rudd. And obviously,
0: he probably had a lot more than he did. Not everything. He had more.
1: But don't you get, I could not do that show because I would get offended.
0: Oh, no. That's another guy, Zach Galifianakis.
1: Yes.
0: That is one of the funniest people I've ever met and have ever seen. Like, his whole style. I mean, when he was doing, before Hangover, when he was just doing stand up, kind of starting off. He was one of my favorite comedians. I just think he's so funny. And
1: well, he turns to you in the show and he says, you know, Paul, couldn't you help other Jewish actors hide their Jewishness? and I said, that is the greatest, funniest line ever.
0: Yeah.
1: But then all of a sudden I was like, I didn't know Paul was Jewish.
2: He's been hiding it.
1: You know, he has been hiding his Jewishness. I did not realize that. Where'd you grow up again?
0: I grew up
1: in Kansas.
0: I was born in here. I lived in New Jersey. Yeah. I then lived in California. I moved to Kansas City.
1: They don't have any Jews in Kansas.
0: They do, but they didn't go to my school.
1: Was it awful? Being serious, like, I've gone to places, you know, unlike you, I can't hide my Jewishness. I was slapped a yarmulke when I was born. But seriously, growing up in Kansas and there's no other Jews around, it's got to be terribly, you got to feel somewhat alienated, I think, at the least.
0: I was, because of my dad's job, and he worked for an airline, and
1: he was a pilot.
0: He was in management for TWA, sales management.
1: Oh, I thought he was a pilot.
0: He wasn't a pilot, but TWA's hub was in Kansas City, which is why we wound up there. But I was always a new kid in a new school from the time I was in
1: TWA.
0: Because
1: TWA had him.
0: He was always getting job transfers and things like that. And so when I was 10, I'd already been in, I don't even know how many schools. I think because my parents were both British, that I had moved around. I was always a new kid in school. And I was Jewish, certainly in Kansas City. And I knew I was in the minority there. I always felt a little different than I guess most of the kids. And what I learned early on is that, like, if I make Jewish jokes about myself, I noticed that all of the kids would laugh really hard. Yeah. It wasn't until I got older. I'm like, that's kind of messed up.
1: Yeah.
0: But it was. Because that's also
1: were there a lot of, like, anti-Semitic comments and, hey, Jew boy and all that
0: I
1: shit?
0: I got that. Yeah. I mean, not a ton.
1: Right.
0: I mean, I would think that the majority of people probably didn't care. You know, what if they even knew? It wasn't anything. I've never tried to hide anything, but I'm also not a particularly religious person, but.
1: You're not kidding. You celebrate Christmas, right?
0: Yeah.
1: Yeah. Well, yeah, you're not
2: there
1: you go.
2: That's about as hiding your Jewishness as you can get.
1: You can't do any better than that.
0: It's the best. By the way, it's the best.
1: Christmas is awesome.
0: Oh, man.
1: Yes.
0: It's my favorite part about being Jewish.
1: Oh, my God. I mean, it's sometimes crazy when you and I think about growing up in Kansas, I can't even imagine because I know what's down in people's hearts, you know, and they're not, a lot of people are just real bad motherfuckers who want to get you with someone.
0: The thing is weird is that, you know, that's a part of the country that is, it's Bible Belt, you know, and so.
1: Did you get bar mitzvahed?
0: I did,
1: In Kansas?
0: In Canada.
1: Oh, in Canada.
0: In Toronto, because I had a lot of family that was in Toronto.
1: Oh, by then you had moved out of Kansas?
0: No, I was still living in Kansas, but it was like, instead of having everybody come to Kansas City.
1: Right.
0: Let's just go to this.
1: I don't even think you could have been bar mitzvahed in Kansas City. Where are you going to find a rabbi? Where you know? And then you're not going to invite those kids from school.
0: No, they're there. They're there.
1: No, but when Zach says to you, "How did you hide your Jewishness?" I go, "Oh my God!" There were like 50 insults in a row. I go, "I realize you're being roasted."
0: Yeah, but also there's people say, "Oh, this is written." Oh, it's rehearsed. It's not. I had no idea what Zach was going to say. We just film it. He has his list of questions.
2: Yeah.
1: And you have to react.
0: And then,
1: but you chose, you consciously chose. It's an acting assignment, really. That's why I don't think I'd be good at it. I would probably erupt, but maybe that would be good. I don't know. But you sat there and you kind of calmly took it.
0: Right.
1: And I said, you know what? That isn't easy to take. He said some really mean things to you, but you were laughing.
0: I don't take any of it. I think it is really funny, and also the jokes are really good.
1: Yeah, they were great.
0: But Zach is also one of the sweetest guys. I don't know if you.
1: I've never met him.
0: Oh,
1: no.
0: He is really And then as soon as it's not. As it's done, he's like, I'm so sorry.
1: Oh, yeah, he's awful.
0: Yeah, but it's, you know
1: you
0: what's
1: felt
0: gonna,
1: like you were back in Kansas.
0: You know what's going to play. You know what's going to hopefully work. And he is legitimately
1: one of the.
0: Oh God.
1: Well, yeah. I don't mean to insult you by saying you're a really nice guy.
0: I appreciate it. Thank you.
1: Paul Rudd is in Living with Yourself. You got to check it out on Netflix. That's why he's here. He's not here for his health. He's not looking to be on the radio necessarily.
0: I'm not even here to even talk about the show.
1: Really?
0: I've talked about it so much. My wife said, oh God. So
1: yeah.
0: She said, you should just call this talking about myself.
1: I know you do get sick of it, right? Yeah. I went out to California last week.
0: I know.
1: I talked about my book for like three appearances and SiriusXM,
0: which is great, by the way.
1: Thank you. And then after three appearances, I said, okay, I think everybody's had enough of me. I'm going home.
0: There is nothing. I cannot stand the sound of my own voice. I just don't. I don't want to talk. I hate myself.
1: Is that what the attraction is to being an actor? That you get to immerse yourself in another. Like you could be Ant-Man all day. You could be the guy in Living with Yourself all day. But when you're talking or promoting or doing this kind of, you're just like fuck. Are you quiet off camera?
0: I think at times, I think maybe more so now in my life than I was earlier on.
1: Yeah.
0: This is part of, I think that there's also different levels. Like coming here, I'm a fan, as you know, of you and of the show. And so it's fun to come here. It's fun to do certain things because I'm a fan of people. It was really always very exciting to go do the Letterman show.
1: Right.
0: But
1: how many times did you get to do that?
0: Pretty good number of times.
1: Did you feel pressure being on that show?
0: Absolutely.
1: Did you feel you had to be delightful and funny and
0: yeah,
1: brilliant?
0: Yeah. You just, yeah. I mean, that show was always different than every other show. And I know you feel this, you've talked about it.
1: Absolutely.
0: He was our, and he's my hero. And so it becomes a thing of, I just want him to not be bummed out I'm on the show.
1: Right. That's how I always felt.
0: That's what it really kind of boils down to. But this is, there's so much noise. There's so many things. There's too many shows. There's so many movies. And so now it's kind of part of the deal that you got to go talk about it, which I understand. I get that.
1: No, listen, you have to break through all that noise and somehow get your project.
2: Yeah.
1: Heard.
2: Get it out there.
0: That's right. And so I think it's expected and I understand that it's my job. And so, I try and do it as best I can. However, at a certain point, I just feel.
1: What are you doing the rest of the day? You got to go do more promotion, or are you done?
0: No, I'm done. I'm picking my daughter up from school, and then we're going to gymnastics.
1: Oh, no kidding.
0: Yeah.
1: Oh, that's fun for you.
0: That's the best.
1: Yeah, but you can only take that so long, and then you go right back to acting. All right, I get it.
2: One other thing we ought to mention. I loved The Catcher Was a Spy.
0: Oh my God, thanks.
2: Great movie.
1: Look at you, Robin.
2: People ought to see that movie.
0: Wow, thanks, Robin.
1: And there's Robin's music.
2: That's the stamp.
1: You get that music.
0: That was the other movie with Paul Giamatti.
2: Yeah.
1: Oh, that's right. Giamatti again. Look at this.
2: Great movie.
0: Yeah.
1: Yeah. I didn't even know enough about acting when I did my movie to know that Giamatti was so great. Like, all I know is I thought about it after I finished the whole movie, and I go, when I was doing those scenes with that guy, it was pretty easy. And then I realized why. Because he was so good that it almost seemed so like real life that it was effortless.
0: Yeah, that's the thing. When you get to act with really, really good actors, it makes your job easy, which is why Living with yourself was the hardest thing I've ever done.
1: Because you had to act with yourself.
0: I had to act with myself.
2: You're acting with yourself.
0: And now I'm just like, oh, God, I feel terrible for all the people I've had to work with. Poor Paul Giamatti.
1: Oh, man. Let's leave it at that.
2: Oh, my goodness.
1: No, you're doing great, man. And congratulations on the Netflix show. Congratulations on the whole Marvel thing. Are we going to be doing more Marvel movies? I mean, we got another Ant-Man in us? Or what are we talking about?
0: Are we under contract? Yeah, again, this is that same thing, whereas I'm not really allowed to
2: talk about it. What is the new world?
1: What the fuck is wrong with these guys? I mean, you can't even talk about it.
2: They're getting ridiculous.
1: And you know what it is? They pay you so much money. You're like, I better not talk about it. I'm not going to blow it.
0: People say, have you signed an NDA? And I'm like, I think.
2: You don't even know.
0: I don't know.
1: Just keeping it quiet. Keep the Jewishness and the Marvel plots quiet. That's it. I was laughing so hard when I saw that. I go, who knew that?
0: No, that was one. That was a question. As soon as he said that, that was really hard to kind of keep it together. That one got me.
1: Oh, he was just nailing you over and over again.
0: No, but it really made me. That was a really funny question.
1: Hey, are you doing the new Ghostbusters film?
0: Yeah, I just finished it.
1: Oh, you finished
0: it? I just finished,
1: Now, I thought it was wild that Ivan Reitman, who directed the original Ghostbusters.
0: That's right.
1: His son is directed the new Ghostbusters.
0: He wrote it and directed it, and
1: that is so fucking weird.
0: Yeah, like it's amazing. And Ivan was there. He was one of the producers, and it was incredible. Really,
1: who's in it with you?
0: This woman in Carrie Coon is a great actress. It's a lot of people.
1: Is it like the original, or is it a new take on the original?
0: It exists in the same world. Like the original people, the original happens in this movie. Like people are aware. It does exist in our consciousness. People are aware of the events that happened in 85 or whatever.
1: Oh, good. So it's not a remake.
0: It's not a remake, but again, here we get in that territory.
1: Are you guys taking over the Ghostbusters from them?
0: No, but I'm not allowed to say anything in terms of that kind of stuff.
2: Oh.
0: But I will say there was something really poetic about Jason Reitman directing it, and that there seemed to be this this feel of like this makes sense. I read that script and I thought it was really
1: The kid's a good filmmaker.
2: Yeah,
0: really good.
1: He's proven himself to Ivan, because Ivan ain't handing that franchise over to anybody.
0: Well, also I don't think it was anything that he really wanted to do.
1: Jason didn't want to do.
0: Jason did Juno. Yeah, and, I mean he's a.
1: I would think Jason would avoid that like the plague Ivan did it so brilliantly. And I don't want to compete with my father compared to my father.
0: And it's a little bit like the family business, you know. And I think that he just had an idea, and he thought, you know, I have this idea, and then he started kind of fleshing it out a little bit, and it probably seemed inevitable at a certain point.
1: When's it coming out? I can't wait.
0: I think next July, sometime next year.
1: Have you seen it yet? No.
0: No.
1: I think they just wrapped. I wonder if Ivan and his son Jason are like kind of double team in this, or is Ivan leaving Jason alone?
0: I think Ivan's leaving Jason alone. I mean,
1: Ivan's a brilliant editor in the editing room.
0: Yeah.
1: I watched him. I sat at his feet while he edited.
0: And he
1: can literally pick out a scene that would be funny if you turn your head a certain way.
0: No, he's comedy royalty.
1: Right.
0: And that was also really a cool thing to get to talk to him a little bit about his life and the things that he worked on.
1: Amazing guy.
0: Really amazing guy. Really, really great guy.
1: I wonder if it was... Oh, man, I can't even imagine the dynamic with his son directing Ghostbusters.
2: Did you see him around?
0: He was there. I think he was proud. And he also, you know, I think that his son is certainly a capable and qualified filmmaker, and Ivan knows that.
2: Mm-hmm.
1: So who's the cast? It's you, this woman you just mentioned, and who else?
0: Well, there are these kids and who... people, some kids that have never worked before.
1: Oh, so they're not like big name people.
0: Right.
1: Jason's going for that vibe, like with Juno and stuff.
0: Yeah.
1: I like it.
0: It's cool.
1: Look at you. Look at you. Ruling Hollywood. Big franchise.
2: Is there anything you're not in?
1: Look at you. I didn't realize how big you are.
0: I'm ready to go. I'm ready to go.
1: You can retire. Well, there you go. Paul Rudd bragging, literally sitting here bragging about all of the franchises he's involved in.
2: Look at all the projects he can't talk about.
1: Well, he's in so many projects you can't even talk about. I've never been in a project I don't even care.
2: Like, please talk about.
1: Right. Paul Rudd, Living With Yourself, available exclusively on Netflix, soon to be in Ghostbusters.
0: Mm.
2: And maybe Ant-Man. Who knows?
1: Sounds like it's happening.
2: Sounds like working with Michael Douglas?
0: My face is twitching.
1: Sounds like that Forbes list is going to grow. Sounds like you're going to be right up there.
0: Yeah, I love working with
1: Michael Douglas.
0: You are
1: providing for your family beautifully. Good for you.
2: Yeah, maybe that was a projection
0: Forbes. My kids, though, they make so many jokes about me missing things, even though I really try not to. Like, my son really perpetuates it. When he was little, in my house, we have like this karaoke system. I tried to teach him. We learned Cats in the Cradle as a duet.
1: No.
0: Yeah.
1: That's the wrong song to pick.
0: Yeah.
1: I used to sing it at my father angrily.
0: It's the worst, most painful, awful.
1: A child was born just the other day. He came in the world in a usual way, but there were bills to pay and sent in the cash.
0: Yeah.
1: If I had the time, my boy was just like me. And she's just like me, son. You know, you're going to be like me.
0: There was something really funny about hearing from a little boy's voice singing the part of the boy saying he just doesn't have time for his dad. It was disturbing.
2: Yeah.
1: That's not funny.
0: You think that is a tough song to listen to as a dad. Try listening to it as a duet with your son.
1: Oh, I can't
2: that
1: even imagine.
2: That must be like a horror film.
1: Oh, you know.
0: But it was also really funny.
1: Yeah. I know. Like, my kids are convinced I missed their entire lives. You know, yeah. they'll tell me, Dad, you didn't do this. You didn't do that. I was working. What did you want me to do? Someone had to pay for the shit.
0: Also, like, I'm actually around a lot more than they think. But
1: that's what I always say.
2: Look, you better start videotaping everything so you can
1: do it.
2: Prove.
1: You need proof because I like my kids go, you didn't go on vacation. Yes, I did. I went on many vacations.
0: Absolutely.
1: Yes.
0: I've never gone more than 2 weeks without, you know, at least coming home for a weekend. But I'm also, I work for a few months and then I don't work for a long period of time.
1: Yeah. I say to the kids, I said, do you realize I would finish my show at 10 or 11 o'clock? I came right home. I was home when you came from school. I was there. I go, oh, yeah, right. Oh, yeah.
0: You have to remind them.
1: You were there.
0: I had it this morning. I was doing a FaceTime with my daughter before I came here, and she said, are you going to, it's her birthday. She goes, are you going to miss my birthday again?
1: Oh, again.
0: I said, I've never missed your birthday. And she started laughing.
1: Robin tried video everything. I do that with my kids. You save yourself a lot of trouble.
0: That's really good advice.
1: Oh, my God. That is so funny. Oh, my God. Are you a good singer?
0: No.
1: You're karaoke-ing with the kids?
0: Yeah. We have it in our house. I love it.
1: I karaoke, but I'm not very good at it.
0: Well, I think that...
2: Isn't
0: like,
2: that the fun?
0: That is the fun,
2: yeah.
0: Right?
1: You want to sing something?
0: Isn't it a little weird where people are really good?
1: I'll give you a choice.
0: Oh, God.
1: I'm going to give you a choice. I have karaoke right now.
2: Oh, yeah?
1: I'll give you a choice.
2: Look at this.
1: Wichita Lineman.
0: That's my favorite song of all time.
1: Seriously?
0: Yeah.
1: Here.
2: They are the words.
1: Hear you.
2: Are you going to duet it with him?
1: Oh, you want a duet? I'll go verse for verse with you.
0: Yeah, sure.
1: All right. Let me hit this. Wichita Lineman.
0: Wichita Lineman.
1: Glenn Campbell, by the way.
2: Yes. Yeah.
1: Ladies and gentlemen. You take it first.
0: Written by Jimmy Webb.
1: I'll be honest with you. I'm not sure where to come in, so you start it.
0: Yeah.
1: Beautiful.
0: All right.
1: I want to hear you sing. Ladies and gentlemen.
0: I am a lineman for the county.
1: Good.
0: And I drive the main road. Searching in the sun for another overload.
1: Oh, fuck. I don't know how to do this. You take the next one. Here

0: Howard.
1: I don't know how to sing that. You hit that note.
2: By the way,
1: you're making me look bad.
2: I didn't really hit that note. That was a little strange.
0: I was going to say, drop the mic.
2: No,
1: that was really good.
2: That didn't. I was a little nervous. I knew that was coming up.
1: I'll do Over the Rainbow.
0: Over the Rainbow?
1: Yeah. Judy Garland.
0: Talk about hitting notes.
1: Nice. I can hit these.
0: Okay.
1: Some.

0: That was beautiful. Thank you.
1: I was crying.
2: It was good.
3: Nice. It really.
0: You want to go in concert? Want to start a band?
3: You play anything?
2: You've got a nice voice.
0: I do.
1: Singing the classics.
0: You know why I committed? You taught me something today. I committed to the song.
2: I think it was Jim Carrey that taught us all.
0: Or maybe it was. I don't know. But listen,
2: you do. You have a nice voice.
0: You were beautiful.
1: Thank you. You could do a musical.
0: Yeah. I let you in on a threesome with me and Fred.
2: I am in.
0: Well, let me tell you. Paul Rudd, you sing, you act, you dance probably, but you're doing Living With Yourself, available exclusively on Netflix. We will all tune in. And thank you for these wonderful moments today. Loved having you on the show.
2: Thank you. It's been great being here.
0: Great to have you here. Paul Rudd, everyone. Robin, you're obviously turned on by Paul, I can tell. I see what's happening over there. She is.
1: I'm a big fan.
0: Let's leave it at that.
1: That's right.
0: That's right. And we'll be back right after these words. Wow, there you are, superstar Jennifer Lopez. Hey. So good to see you.
4: Good to see you.
0: This is exciting for us.
4: It's exciting for me, too.
0: We're not used to having somebody so classy in the studio, you know what I mean? It's really great. You love Diana Ross.
4: Love.
0: And why Diana Ross? Because it is representative of your career. She was great in music.
4: She sold a ton
0: of albums.
4: Yep, she did movies.
0: And she did movies.
4: Yeah, the people that I look up to are like, Barbara Streisand, Diana Ross, you know, Rita Moreno.
0: Right.
4: Yeah.
0: When you're a little girl and you say to yourself, I want to be like Diana Ross.
4: Fabulous like Diana Ross.
0: Yeah, but there's no reality to it, right? I mean, it's people look at you like you're a...
4: Not where you grow up on Castle Hill. No.
0: Because nobody makes it, right? You didn't have anyone in your life that was famous or had achieved fame.
4: No.
0: And you don't know. And I didn't
4: think about being famous either. I thought about, like, I love dancing. I want to sing. I want to act. You know, I saw West Side Story and I just thought to myself, that's what I want to do with my life.
0: West Side Story changed your life.
4: Changed my life.
0: It just seems to me that even wanting to be a dancer when you're a little girl, like, when you watch TV, who the hell do you emulate? Like, maybe there was, like, Anne Margaret when I was a kid used to go on The Tonight Show and dance.
4: Right. No, I didn't see that stuff, but my mom did show me a lot of musicals. She showed me a ton of musicals, and I just fell in love with them. Me and both my sisters.
0: It's a strange career, and this is, in my mind, I'm trying to wrap around. Yeah. Like, okay, I wanted to be on the radio. I can understand, like, being on the radio. But wanting to be a dancer, you can't imagine you're going to make any money at that.
4: Yeah, I think, you know, for a minute, like, so I'm little, I have these dreams. I love singing, I love dancing, I take dance class, I do all these things. I do shows at school. And that's kind of like the dream, right? But then it's like practical. My mom's like, you have to, you know, go to college. You have to be a lawyer. I was like, okay, I worked in a law office. I said, maybe I'll be a lawyer. I'm good at this too, you know, so maybe I'll do that. And then, you know, it just calls you.
0: You were a good student.
4: I was a decent student. I was a good student, B student.
0: And you went to Baruch College.
4: For like a day.
0: And your mother was pissed because you dropped out.
4: She was so pissed.
0: Because she thought you were crazy. You wouldn't have a good future.
4: Of course. But she was right to think I was crazy because maybe I was a little bit crazy to think that I could do this, you know?
0: Yeah.
4: I don't know.
0: And she wanted you to get a straight job, maybe meet a dude and get married and you'll be fine.
4: Yeah. Not even get married. She was just like, I want you to be independent. I don't want you to ever depend on anybody. Like, I want you to go out there and have a career. I didn't do that.
0: Were you the type of kid who was super popular in school? I'm imagining with your looks, you know, I had the opposite experience. Nobody noticed me. But were you the kid at school who everyone said, oh, she's most likely to go into show business?
4: No, I was not. I was a tomboy. I was an athlete. So
0: right.
4: I was the
0: Track.
4: Kid who was always like, you know, at practice after school, you know, doing track, playing tennis, doing things like that.
0: And did anyone notice your singing voice? Were people kind of blown out by you? Were you considered like a child prodigy?
4: Right. It's funny because my sister was a singer, my older sister. You know Linda.
0: I know Linda.
4: But Leslie, my older sister, was a singer. She wanted to do opera. That was kind of her dream. And so she was considered the singer and I was kind of the athlete. And Linda was kind of like the smart one.
0: Right.
4: You know what I mean? And so we all had our labels. And so I stayed in my box for a little while. But then when I started doing shows with Leslie in high school, one of the teachers was like, I'm going to give you the big song in the thing. I'm like, me? And I had auditioned and I sang and I danced. And I was like, well, no, Leslie was the lead in the play. You know what I mean? It was like, so I was somebody saying, you can do this.
0: But don't be modest. I want you to really give me the truth here.
4: Yes, I'm...
0: When you went, when you
4: Howard,
0: were in,
4: just so you know,
0: yes,
4: I'm only capable of the truth.
0: Okay, good. Because did people notice your beauty at that point? Like, were boys constantly paying attention to you? Was there a fuss made? When you walk in the room, you light up the room.
4: Thank you.
0: Let's be honest. Thank you. Don't get to be a movie star unless you have that X factor.
4: Yeah, I didn't think of myself that way. I didn't. I had a boyfriend in high school who's passed away now. His name was David Cruz. And we dated for like 10 years.
0: How do you know he passed away?
4: Because he passed away during the pandemic and it was in the paper.
0: Did you follow him? Are you one of those people that it's hard to let go of a boyfriend? Like, you like to check up? Like, I check up on anyone who ever had
4: Once
0: sex with
4: I'm
0: me.
4: Once I'm done, you're dead to me.
0: That's it. Is that true? No, but is that true?
4: This is why I never wanted to come on here.
0: Why?
4: Because I'm going to get in trouble.
0: You're not going to get in trouble. No, but wouldn't you? Like, I find.
4: But I'm one of those people, I don't hold on.
0: Right.
4: To be honest, not dead to me, but definitely like, it's over. I'm going to move on. And so we didn't really keep in touch. And I wasn't angry at him at all.
0: Can
4: in
0: you
4: any
0: imagine
4: way, shape,
0: his
4: or form.
0: Life at all? When did he date you?
4: We dated in high school. We started when I was like 16, and we dated until I was about 24, 25.
0: You're kidding me.
4: No.
0: And did you break up with him?
4: Yeah, we broke up when I moved to L.A. to become a dancer, and I was on the Fly Girls, and then we got back together.
0: Oh, this poor guy.
4: Yeah, and then we were together for a little while, and I started acting, and then we broke up.
0: Oh, this poor guy, his whole life was like, I had Jennifer Lopez, and I blew it.
4: He was one of the most lovely people.
0: Yeah.
4: Ever, yeah.
0: Why do you think you never got married to him?
4: You know, I kind of outgrew it, you know what I mean, in a certain way. Like, he was a real, like, Bronx guy who was, like, he had a job at the fruit market, and, you know, and I wanted to, like, do all these big things. And he tried. He came out for a little while, and then he couldn't get a job, and he couldn't find his way. And we wound up kind of just separating and growing apart. But there was it wasn't, like, a bad breakup. It was sad. Because we were together since high school.
0: And sad, too, because the reality is, when someone makes it on your level, that kind of fame, it would be very hard for a guy who was, you know, trying to find himself to be in your shadow.
4: Yeah.
0: You know, I don't think I could ever have married someone with a big career.
4: Right.
0: Because I need constant attention and I need to be the most famous person in the room.
4: Right.
0: I do. I have a hole.
4: I think it's hard for some men, for sure.
0: I was watching last night.
4: What?
0: I was thinking about talking to you, and there were so many things I wanted to talk about.
4: Yeah.
0: I was watching after you became a Fly Girl, you get this job with Janet Jackson to be in her video.
4: Right.
0: How difficult was that for you? You want to be the star. You know you have it. Are you sitting there going, that should be me?
4: No.
0: Really?
4: At that moment in time, honestly, no. I was studying acting. I was doing auditions, and I was dancing, making a living dancing. I was doing In Living Color, and I auditioned for the Janet tour. And I got it.
0: Right.
4: And then I got an acting job.
0: Right.
4: So it wasn't like I was like, I want this. I wasn't even thinking about going into music right then.
0: Right.
4: I was thinking about being an actor. That's what I really wanted to do. And I was making a living as a dancer.
0: Now, I guess when you get the Fly Girls, which was a big deal to be a Fly Girl. People don't remember that show maybe, but it was a big deal.
4: It was huge.
0: It was the greatest.
4: I honestly thought I'd made it right there.
0: Right.
4: I was done.
0: If that would have been the only thing that ever happened to you. The show was called In Living Color.
4: Right.
0: And
4: it was groundbreaking comedy sketch show.
0: Jamie Foxx.
4: Yes.
0: Jim Carrey.
4: Yep.
0: Did you get to know Jim Carrey at all?
4: Yeah, a little bit. You know, the dancers were separated from the comedians on the show, so we rehearsed separately.
0: Were you shocked when Ace Ventura was a big hit? Like, yeah, he was great on In Living Color, but then he had this huge movie. Was it shocking to you?
4: I think all of us were like, holy shit.
0: Yeah, he made it.
4: Yeah, yeah.
0: Let me understand this. So you say you want to be a dancer.
4: Mm-hmm.
0: I imagine that job paid well because it was on network television.
4: That one did. That was like hitting the jackpot as a dancer,
0: What could you make
4: because
0: back
4: then? I remember making $50 to do a video. Be a backup dancer in a video. Like, it starts there, and then you make $200 on this gig, and then you get this gig, and hopefully you go on tour. And
0: how insane is that? Think about that.
4: Yeah.
0: Like, $50, and that's the biggest thing you can get to be on a video.
4: Be in the video, or, you know, do a show with an artist, or, you know, hopefully try to be on Broadway or something like that. But once I got out to LA and was a fly girl, right then I started studying, like doing acting classes, and was like, I don't want to stay in this job. I want to be an actor. So that's what I'm going to go for. And I put my attention on that. And then from there, I kind of got my first acting gig pretty quickly.
0: I found it so heartbreaking. I was watching, do you know on the internet they have that video of you auditioning for the Fly Girls?
4: Yes.
0: Yeah. Have you seen that?
4: I lived it.
0: And yeah. And I mean, I watch it.
4: Yeah.
0: And you're dancing your ass off.
4: Yeah.
0: And I'm like, oh my God, this is so heartbreaking. Like all the women there are trying to get this coveted spot for this fucking show.
4: That was a huge hit.
0: Which was a huge hit. And you don't get it.
4: I don't get it.
0: Rosie Perez was the choreographer.
4: It was Keenan, Ivory Wayans, Rosie Perez, and the Fly Girls who were picking.
0: And by the way, I would imagine being a young dancer trying to get these spots, in terms of like the Me Too movement, I can imagine you, like, I bet you every guy saw you and like was like, hey, I can get you the dancing gig and all that. How much of that did you experience back then?
4: You know, I think maybe because I was kind of a tough Bronx girl. I give off the vibe like you can't fuck with me like that.
0: No one fucked with you?
4: No, not
0: you
4: like that.
0: You never experienced
4: that? No, I got like, you know, when I started doing movies, you had the odd director who would make a comment about your boobs or something. And you were just like, this fucking guy.
0: Yeah, right.
4: You know what I mean? But I just was, I was very clear with when that happened, when those things happened of like, no, I'm not doing that.
0: You didn't have the nightmare situation.
4: No, thank God I did not.
0: But when you didn't get the job for the Fly Girls, do you think that's it? I should have listened to my mother and gone to Baruch College?
4: No. No, because I was already making a little bit of a living. I already had a taste of it.
0: Did you have roommates back then?
4: Did I have roommates? I did. Like, it's so funny. It's such a kind of like blur to me now. Like, I remember sleeping in the dance studio, like, because I had nowhere to live after I left my mom's house and we had that big fight. I remember
0: living with a fight because
4: living with a
0: boyfriend
4: for a little while. I remember different things like that, moving with two other girl dancers. Like, there was so many iterations of it until you kind of like, oh, I can get my own apartment and pay for it.
0: Do you romanticize the struggle in the sense that like, oh, you know what? Those were the good old days. I think about my own struggle. I don't look at them as good days. It was a nightmare.
4: I love right now.
0: Yeah.
4: Right now is great.
0: Now is good. Don't you wish you could freeze this age, this time?
4: I was literally saying this yesterday. Yesterday I was like, I would like to freeze right now.
0: Me
4: and just stay.
0: Yeah.
4: Can we do that?
0: It's finally getting good.
4: I feel like we could do that, Howard.
0: Yeah.
4: Between the two of us. Well, we could call somebody.
0: We're very powerful in show business, and we together could freeze time. But, you know, when I think about your level of fame, it is pretty remarkable thinking about the girl auditioning for, the, you know, the Fly Girls.
4: Yeah.
0: You still got to pinch yourself, right?
4: All the time.
0: I was looking the other day at this whole controversy with Bad Bunny in the Super Bowl.
4: Yeah.
0: And then I thought of you immediately. You got the Super Bowl, and you sold 80 million albums. You certainly have, I don't know how many top 10 hits, but we could go through them, and we will. But when the Super Bowl came to you, they go, well, why don't you share the stage with Shakira and Gloria Estefan?
4: Right.
0: And Gloria said no.
4: Yep.
0: Did you see that as an insult? I kind of feel it is, because you could have carried it on your own.
4: I have talked about this, and I think, for me, it was always such a dream to do it.
0: Right.
4: You know, like my idols, like Madonna, like Diana Ross, like Prince, like, you know what I mean? Like all of these people who died, and you like wait for your turn. And when they said, oh, you're going to do it with Shakira or Gloria, I was like,
0: really?
4: It was almost like you think that one Latin artist couldn't do it by themselves. That was more the thing to me. Shakira deserved her own as well. Do you know what I mean?
0: Yeah, but it's even weird to put like,

0: You know, God always knows what he's doing. He does. And sometimes you just have to surrender and go, okay. And that's kind of what we did. And she wanted to do what she wanted to do, and I wanted to do what I wanted to do. And somehow we came together and made something really beautiful. And I am grateful that I had that opportunity, and I wouldn't have done it any other way, I don't think.
1: Because I was looking at it from, you know, I was projecting my shit into it. And it's just like, hey, you know, this is my super, this is my time. I've earned this.
0: You do think that. That's your initial reaction.
1: Yeah. And but what about like with Bad Bunny? It's like, is it racism? Because I feel it is. It's like, like this guy is, you got a huge career.
0: Yeah.
1: Why the fuck shouldn't he be singing at the Super Bowl? I don't see that. I mean, it's really a weird place the country's in.
0: The whole thing is crazy. I'm very much an artist who's about projecting love, being love, doing that, putting that on to the universe. And I feel like as artists, musical artists, where it's about sharing different ideas, different cultures, all of the things. And so I think it's, I applaud the NFL for doing that. And especially at this time to go, hey, we're going to put this artist in here for everybody to see, because he's probably the biggest fucking artist on the planet right now.
1: He really is.
0: That's the thing that they usually do. So that, to me, is a triumph for all of us.
1: Yeah. The other thing, too, while we're talking about Super Bowls, the FCC got like 2,000 complaints that it was too sexy. Do you remember that? Like, you know, it's so long ago.
0: How many? 200?
1: 2,000.
0: 2,000?
1: Maybe it was closer to 1,500. I shouldn't exaggerate.
0: Okay, but there was a billion people watching or whatever.
1: But I don't know. I would take pride in that.
0: It's funny. What? Those things, all those controversial things are things people say. I think it's funny because it's like, I don't know. I never take it too serious, any of it.
1: Going back to your early sort of years, there was a little fact that I read that you guys had to sleep in the same bed together, all three sisters.
0: We did grow up in, you know, we first lived in a, down on, what was it, Featherbed Lane, Grand Concourse. That's where we grew up. Our apartment was, we had one room for the three of us, and my mom and dad, we had, it was a two-bedroom apartment. I didn't think of it in that way. I just know me and my sister shared a room, and we shared a bed. And then we moved into a little bit bigger apartment. And then we moved
1: into a two-family
0: house. You know, little by little, my dad was great. And my mom, and together, they kind of gave us a better and better life as we went along. But we were a lower middle class family.
1: Right. Yeah. No, I was wondering if there was resentment on your part. Yeah, you love your sisters and everything.
0: Yeah. But
1: I know my father had a similar situation where he didn't have his own room. And I saw the anger in him just from that. That, like, he never had his own space.
0: It's so funny. It did the opposite to me. It made me not ever want to be alone, which was...
1: Well, that's interesting.
0: Do you know what I mean? Yeah. I was so used to, like, being there with my sisters. And maybe girls are different in that way. It was cozy. It was good. If ever I was scared, my sister was right next to me. You know,
1: so you took
0: comfort
1: in it.
0: I did.
1: You really liked them.
0: Yeah. And me and Linda wound up sharing a room until I moved out of the house when I was in my teens. And Leslie finally got her own room, but... Me and Linda shared a room till I moved out of the house.
1: Were you ever self-conscious or sort of feeling bad that your career is so huge? Do you ever worry about jealousy from your sisters?
0: I think it's harder, you know, it's hard for them when somebody in the family gets famous. I'm sure you've dealt with this in your life. How do you, you know, reconcile all of it? Also, they are looked at through the lens of that's Jennifer's sister or that's Jennifer's mom. And I know that must be difficult. It would be hard for me. And so, but we do love each other so much. And we are a close family, even though we don't see each other all the time.
1: Right.
0: We're close in heart. And I think, you know, they are so proud of me. Like, my sisters will come to my show. Linda will cry when I'm performing on stage. My mom won't stop dancing. My sister Leslie, who is the singer, will be like, you sounded so beautiful. You know,
1: it's so sweet.
0: It's amazing. And I'm so lucky. My dad, same thing. They're like my biggest fan. He's like,
1: your dad's still alive?
0: Yes. Oh my God, that sounds so crazy. I can't even imagine him ever dead.
1: My mother's still alive. She's like 98.
0: Yes.
1: She hides in
0: her apartment. She's not giving up.
1: Death can't find her. She's hiding. It's remarkable. But that is also a strange thing that your parents got divorced. They were together for 38 years?
0: 33 years.
1: And then they announced to you that they're getting a divorce.
0: Yeah.
1: Is that as painful as
0: that? Devastating.
1: Did you think everything was fine?
0: I think
1: fine?
0: It's still devastating to me.
1: It is, right? It doesn't matter how old you are.
0: Because the family's never the same again.
1: No.
0: It's never the same again. And I don't know if it's like, with if divorce happens.

0: when you're 3 years old, like it did for my kids, unfortunately, or if it happens when you're, you know, in your 20s, it's devastating.
1: Yeah.
0: Yeah. It was hard. And we've struggled since then. And I think it was just not until the last few years, maybe the last 10 years, where we're like comfortable. Everybody's like, whatever, you know,
1: you can
0: I mean?
1: Get together with both
0: yes,
1: your parents.
0: It's all good. And we always did. They never, it never stopped.
1: But
0: we
1: it feels did. Awkward.
0: But it felt like, what do we do? And who, where are we having Christmas? And how do we do all of this stuff, right? All the big family things, how do we manage them? And that took time.
1: Yeah, I would think that's more of a mind fuck when they get divorced after 38 years. Like, what happened? Did they ever explain to you what happened, or is it just a mystery?
0: Yeah, I mean, that's my mom and dad's story to tell.
1: I would
0: never, like, get into that, but it was just, you know, tragic.
1: Yeah.
0: For us, it was tragic.
1: No, I get
0: it. Like, one of the things that I used to do, me and my sisters used to do when we were in the one room together.
1: Right.
0: Is we, every year on their anniversary, we would make an anniversary banner, like happy anniversary. And we'd put it right above the couch in the living room. And we'd stay up all night, you know, doing different shapes and trying to do it different than the year before. And like, they're marriage for us, their anniversary for us was such a big deal. And I didn't think about that till after they got divorced. Like, we did that for years and years and years, me and my sisters.
1: And don't you also start to feel like, oh, now I have to be there for my mother. I have to sort of fill in and make sure she's okay. And there's a big burden put on you, I would think.
0: I didn't feel that so much as I did hope my mom was okay. I know she struggled afterwards for a little while. And my dad did too. My dad came to live with me at that time in L.A. And my sisters were here with my mom in New York. And it was a hard time for both of them. Again, like a good 10 years before they got over it.
1: Yeah. I mean, it must be mind-blowing for them to see your level of fame and success. I was thinking about this. Let's say on Kiss of the Spider Woman, which I was shocked that I loved. I almost wasn't going to go see it because
0: I was like, I don't want to say that I hate it.
1: No. Yeah. Well, I didn't. I was afraid of that.
0: Right.
1: And also I was like, well, first I thought, oh, okay.
0: You're not a musical theater person.
1: No. And I love Spider-Man. At first I didn't know anything about it. I was like, oh, I'll love Spider-Woman. That's awesome. And then I actually watched it and it was riveting. I mean, I raved about it. It was fantastic.
0: Thank you.
1: And you've been nominated for a Golden Globe. You've been nominated for Grammys.
0: Yeah.
1: I think it was an Emmy also.
0: I've been nominated for a bunch of different type of awards. It's
1: two Grammys.
0: No Oscars.
1: Two Grammys, two Golden Globe, and an Emmy. Does it irk you that you haven't won an award? Like, you haven't had that moment?
0: No, it doesn't irk you. You're very excited when you get nominated for something, you know, but, and you want to win. Of course, everybody wants to win.
1: Especially a Grammy.
0: But at the end of the day, it's like, you realize it doesn't really matter.
1: Does it really not matter? Do you sit there and go, well, wait a second.
0: Maybe if I won all of them, I'd be like, it really matters. I don't know.
1: No, you would like to have like one of those trophies.
0: Of course, because it's saying, but then this is where I've come to with all of this stuff, because I get asked this a lot. You want to, and you think about it, but at the end of the day, it doesn't really mean all that much. You are still in the conversation of the best people in the world doing what they do. And that's fucking amazing.
1: When you were nominated, let's say, for a Grammy.
0: Yeah.
1: And I mean, listen, you sold 80 million albums.
0: Yeah.
1: That's not bullshit. That's a real musical career. Yeah. And you've got the acting career. Did you have a speech ready one of those nights?
0: The only time I had a speech like layout was when with Hustlers. That was the only time.
1: Right.
0: Because I really felt like for the Golden Globes, right? Because then they did not nominate me for an Oscar. But I had been nominated for like the SAG Award, the Critics' Choice Award. I won the LA Critics' Choice. Like I thought like, oh, I have a chance at this. Be ready.
1: Right.
0: Just in case.
1: Right.
0: And then I didn't win. And I was like, I'll never write a speech again.
1: Right.
0: There's nothing worse than having the speech and not winning.
1: You feel like a real loser.
0: Because you made it. It's like, fuck. Okay.
1: And it seemed like, when you get nominated for these things, is it true you have to really campaign for them? Like, there's certain people's asses you have to kiss and do all of that
0: shit? You know, there is definitely a campaign trail, which I did not know about until Hustlers.
1: Right.
0: I had never done it till Hustlers. And, you know, you just go to all of the, you know, things that they tell you to go to and blah, blah, blah. And
1: you worked your ass off on Hustlers.
0: I did.
1: You said for a year I had to learn how to dance on a stripper pole. Like, it is hard.
0: It is very hard. It's funny. It was more of a crash course. I did it in like 6 to 8 weeks. I was bruised constantly from the bottom of my feet to the top of my thighs, my butt. The whole thing was bruised. There's bruising everywhere. It's so hard to do. And I remember talking to Cardi B about it, and she was like, oh, it took me years to really master it. It's hard.
1: Those women are talented. I mean,
0: they're very talented.
1: And plus, you're doing it naked, which is even insane.
0: The skin on the pole, the whole thing, it's a thing.
1: You can't help but fall in love with you when you're watching Kiss of the Spider Woman. You look like a goddess,
0: honest to
1: God. And I just wonder, is that such pressure in your life? Like, I say to someone, hey, Jennifer Lopez is coming on the show. They go, oh, she looks so fantastic. Is that a constant fucking nightmare for you? Because you feel like I've got to look fantastic everywhere I go because people, it's a story.
0: They expect it of you.
1: They do.
0: They do. They expect, they don't want to see you with your bun and your sweatpants.
1: No.
0: But, you know, I've been doing this so long that I move in my life in a way. This is me. This is not me being somebody else. I enjoy getting dressed up. My grandmother taught me, like, you don't leave the house without looking amazing. Make sure your hair is combed. You know, you look nice. Wear nice clothes. Like, that's how I was raised. So for me, that's what I like to do. So it's kind of easier for me. It's kind of a cheat because it's just who I am. But I think when I'm like messy and I want to drop off my kids or take them to school, when I get the opportunity to do that, yeah, I go, oh God, let me put on a little bit of moisturizer on my face at least.
1: Do you think it's unfair? When I see paparazzi pictures, I'll see you going to the gym. I don't even know how the fuck you live your life. I honestly don't. I've experienced some of that with my success.
0: Yeah.
1: But not on the level that you, I mean, it seems to me like you can't make a fucking move without somebody photographing you. And does it feel unfair to you when they get you going into the gym with the Starbucks and just give me a goddamn minute.
0: Yeah.
1: Does it feel?
0: No, I'm sure you can go on the internet and see me like cursing out the paparazzi. It exists. Because there's days that it's just like, you feel like that. You're like, I just want a moment. I'm coming out of Tracy Anderson and I'm, you know, it's 150 degrees in there and you're sweating and doing all the leg lifts and you come out and you're discolored. Your face is red and yellow and you look nuts and your hair is soaking wet and they're like, and you're like,
1: it's mind-blowing.
0: You got me going in. Do you need me coming out?
1: It's mind-blowing, the amount of attention you get.
0: Yeah.
1: And I was even thinking about this in terms of your relationships with dudes. As soon as you hook up with a guy, I don't know how a relationship could survive.
0: It's difficult to be under that, you know, microscope. Yeah.
1: Yeah. To a dude probably sitting at home listening to this, he's like, hey, I could be under that microscope. Fine. Take my picture and I get to sleep with Jennifer Lopez. I'll fucking take that deal any day of the week.
0: Right.
1: You know what I mean? But I was always shocked by no matter who you were dating.
0: Yeah.
1: Whether it's Ben or A-Rod or one of these guys, the attention, the focus. And like people rooting for the relationship or not rooting for the relationship.
0: Yep.
1: Does it seem like everything is doomed from the beginning? You know what
0: I mean? No, I don't feel that. I feel that the right person who can handle that and we can, I think I've made mistakes in the sense that I lived my life very out loud, even though I was in the public eye and I didn't, and I wanted to share my life with someone.
1: Right.
0: I want someone to be there when I'm having my big important moments on the red carpet. I want someone to be there, you know, when I'm doing whatever or when we're going to the store, whatever it is. Like, I wanted to share that. And so I didn't hide from it and I spoke about it. And I think now, after what's happened in the past few years to me and to my children, I just feel like I want to keep that part so much more quiet in my life.
1: How can you do that?
0: You know, there's ways. There's ways to kind of just live and move where your relationship is not something that's, you know, on the table. You don't talk about it. You don't, you know, a lot of people have done it. And some people live out loud and some people, you know, they get married and you never know.
1: Yeah, I know. With you, it seems to be like they just, they know.
0: Yeah. And it's hard because these are big moments in your life. You want to share them with everybody, right? And you think that's okay. But the truth is, when you're in this type of career and you have the type of level of fame that we're talking about, there is a compromise. There are adjustments that you do need to make because it is a very blessed life. You know,
1: yes.
0: I really do. You get to do what you love for so many years. So do I,
1: That's
0: Howard.
1: Right.
0: And I love what I do. And I appreciate my fans. And I appreciate the position I have. And I appreciate the opportunities that I continue to get.
1: Right.
0: But at the end of the day, like, there's a trade-off in certain ways. And that's one of the trade-offs, is that you have to learn how to navigate your personal life. And my personal life has suffered at times because of that. And now I have learned that. Yeah, and it took time for me to learn it. I kept thinking, no, I can beat this. I can do this. And now I realize that, no, you have to change. You have to change your behavior if you want to have, you know, a successful relationship in your life. And so that was part of it.
1: Wow. I relate to this because I have said, I think the greatest feeling when you're in love is like, going out to dinner.
0: Yeah, living out loud.
1: Or like, if you're on the red carpet, I want to be at your side. I don't want to be hidden in a fucking back room somewhere.
0: Right.
1: But I have friends who are in showbiz who are very high-profile people. They're in relationships right now. You wouldn't even know it.
0: And that's the thing, right? Like, the person can be waiting for you inside and still share it with you. But don't have to walk down a red carpet, right?
1: I don't know, but I'm with you. It sucks a little bit.
0: It sucks a little bit.
1: You want to be proud.
0: But it's like, what do you want in the long run?
1: Yeah.
0: Like, what do you want? Do you want it to work out, or do you want it to,
1: kind
0: of
1: be,
0: you know, crumble under the pressure of scrutiny?
1: You mentioned God before. You believe in God.
0: Oh, yeah.
1: Do you still believe in true love?
0: Yes.
1: Was there ever a time in your life, with the amount of beauty you have, was there ever a time in life where you wanted someone to be in a relationship with them and you couldn't get them?
0: That's a good question.
1: I don't believe there would be.
0: There was one guy that I was like, had my eye on.
1: Right.
0: And I kind of like threw it out there and he didn't pick it up. And I was just like, oh, okay.
1: When was this?
0: This was not too long ago, like 10 years ago, maybe.
1: Right. So this was a person who was prominent in this kind
0: of
1: thing.
0: Yeah.
1: And he was, you know, you were interested and you put out the signals.
0: A little bit.
1: A little bit. You know, you can tell.
0: Yeah.
1: And not interested.
0: Yeah. Just like didn't respond back, and I was like, oh, okay.
1: Did that blow you? Is that a mind-blowing moment for Jennifer Lopez? like because you know you can pretty much get what you want when it comes to the world of dating. Like, were you questioning your whole reality at that point?
0: No, I just kind of moved on and thought, okay, not for me.
1: Wow, that now this is a guy I'd like to meet. I want to meet the guy who.
0: I regret saying this story already.
1: Was the guy? Was his name Jesus? I mean, really, what the hell? Because that's just kind of a mind blowing thing.
0: Maybe he didn't pick up the signal. I was very subtle. Maybe they didn't pick up the signal.
1: It's a superpower over men, and maybe even over women too, in the sense that when you walk in the room, everyone gets excited. I mean, this place was a buzz that you were coming by.
0: Thank you so much.
1: Yeah. And you know, I was thinking about your music. Most of your songs are about love. They really are.
0: They're all about love.
1: And this is an amazing thing, to sell 80 million albums and still have a film career that's over $3 billion at the box office.
0: Yeah.
1: Fucking amazing.
0: Fucking A. What are we doing?
1: What is happening here?
0: it's a blessed life.
1: Yeah, like Cher had that.
0: Yeah.
1: I don't think she sold 80
0: She's
1: million.
0: She's one of my idols. I love Cher.
1: Have you met Cher?
0: I don't think that I have, like, you know, like, hi, I'm Jennifer. Hi, I'm Cher.
1: Right.
0: I don't think so. But I've been in places where she is, and I've watched her, looked at her from afar. Yeah.
1: I got to interview her. It was fabulous.
0: I'm sure it was amazing.
1: Did you read her
0: book? She's a great interview.
1: The book was great.
0: I did not read the book,
1: but
0: I should.
1: It's really, really good. But when you meet your heroes.
0: Yeah.
1: Like, let's say, you didn't get to meet Cher.
0: I met Barbara.
1: All right, you met Barbara Streisand.
0: Love.
1: Were you able? She is a really easy person to talk to,
0: right?
1: Yeah. And what's remarkable about her, see, again, she's in that rarefied air like you. Not only did she sell a ton of albums, and not only is she appreciated for music and can do musical theater and everything else, but she was a fantastic director.
0: Director.
1: Like the best director ever. What did you talk to her about when you met her?
0: I met her, and it was funny, 20-something years ago when I was with Ben and I had the pink diamond ring.
1: Right.
0: And she was fascinated with the diamond ring.
1: That was a rock.
0: So she talked to me.
1: Right.
0: She was like, can I see your ring? And we looked at the ring. And then she said something about being famous, I remember. I don't remember the conversation perfectly, but
1: right.
0: I remember she asked about, like, how do you do it? the fame. And I think to myself, is Barbara Streisand asking me how do I deal with fame? This is like,
1: wow.
0: It was,
1: what'd you
0: say?
1: It
0: was a surreal moment. I said, I don't know what I said. I'm something stupid probably because I was dumbstruck and starstruck at the same time.
1: Yeah, I got pretty starstruck by her.
0: Yeah, she's something else.
1: Yeah, I mean,
0: and also she was my mom's idol. So it was like passed down to me. That's how I came to know her. And so I just always like, my mom looks up to you. I look up to you. It was
1: I don't think she
0: amazing.
1: Ever won an Oscar for directing. I think she was.
0: Have.
1: I think she was nominated. It's so weird.
0: Yeah. But that's the thing with those awards, right? That we
1: yeah,
0: were talking
1: I know.
0: About.
1: It doesn't matter.
0: Things catch momentum. It's kind of a popularity thing. It's political. It's all so many things that go into it that you can't put all the importance on it of validation that people think that it gives you.
1: Didn't Barbara talk to you about her stage fright? You don't experience that, do you, when you got on stage?
0: No, I you know, I, like everybody else, I'm sure, well, I'll speak for myself, I get very adrenalized, very kind of excited and nervous, like nervous energy. And when I'm standing backstage about 2 minutes before, because you're always like standing back there waiting for the cue, everything gets very kind of zen for me. Like
1: really?
0: Super quiet. And I'm just like, I settle in a weird, it happens every single time I wait for it. And I'm just go out there and do my thing. I'm always very well rehearsed.
1: I don't know how you do it all. You talk about well rehearsed. I would think for one of those concerts, I'm being serious here.
0: Yeah.
1: The amount of preparation that goes into the choreography and the singing and the lyrics and just knowing and your voice being staying strong.
0: Yeah.
1: And then like you'll be shooting a fucking movie at the same time. And then you got kids.
0: I know.
1: I don't see how your life is anything but work. It had to be a big decision for you to have children, because did you ever go through that phase where you went, it's not fair to them because I have such a huge career and it's so demanding of my time.
0: Yeah.
1: No way I'm doing this.
0: Yeah. No, the thing is, I was dying to have kids.
1: Right.
0: Because I had them later and I thought I'm losing my window here. And I was married to Mark at the time and we were together for a couple years and I wasn't getting pregnant. And then all of a sudden on the third year we were together, I got pregnant.
1: Wow.
0: With twins. It was just like the best thing of my life. I was dying to get pregnant. I wanted kids so badly. And then I had these two fucking angels come into my life. And
1: you love it. You love being a parent.
0: I love them so much. It hurts me.
1: How does somebody with a career...
0: And the career part of it is so hard because I became a single mom when they were three. And I thought to myself, oh, it's all on me. I'm going to take care of these kids for the rest of their lives. I've got to go in. I almost went into hyperdrive because of that. And I had to get help and I had to do all the things.
1: When you say help, you mean therapy?
0: No, I mean...
1: You mean help to just raise the kids?
0: Yeah, to raise them. You know, my cousins helped at one point and then it was my friend and then it was nannies and then it was like all the things, right? And they were used to me working. And I think when the pandemic happened, I got to stay home.
1: Right.
0: I realized, like, I need to be more home with them all the time. Because I was just so on a trajectory of, like, I'm the provider. I have to do this. It's okay to be a single mom. I'm going to give them the life that I never had. You know, it was more of a drive like that. And then when the pandemic happened, and they were, like, 10 years old when the pandemic happened. And they spoke to me. They're like, you're not a regular mom.
1: You're not around enough.
0: You're not, you know, you're not here every day. You don't drop us off and pick us up like the other. And I realized how much they needed me there. It wasn't just about me giving them a great life. It was about me, you know, being there for them all the time. And
1: but there's no way you can do it.
0: I know, but I started trying to balance that a little bit more. And also it's just about when they come into that consciousness, because they're babies before that and everything you do is fine.
1: Right.
0: But once they start talking to you in a real way at 10, 11, 12 years old, it's a wake-up call. And we have the best relationship now because I just was like, okay, you're going to know. If you didn't know before how much I love you and that you were the main thing in my life and everything I do for you, you're going to fucking know now.
1: So how do you prove that to a kid? Did you have to go into therapy? I'm talking about, you know...
0: Oh, I've been in therapy for, 25 years.
1: And what was your struggle saying no to projects so that you could put your kids for, like, how do you prove to a kid you're there? Like, were you able to say no? I'm going to say no to something?
0: It's in the behavior. Yes. It's, I'm not going to work out of LA. It's, I'm not going to do this. You know, during certain times of their life at certain things, it would be different.
1: And would management say to you, Jennifer, what the fuck are you doing? You have a career here. You can't do this. You can't tell people we, you know.
0: Well, my management and my producing partner, who are like, not just that, they're family to me now. They've been with me for 30 years. They know.
1: Who's your producing partner?
0: Elaine Goldsmith-Thomas.
1: Oh, I know Elaine.
0: And then Benny Medina. Uh-huh. And the three of us, you know, along with Kevin Huvain, you know, they know that my kids are my priority.
1: Right.
0: So if I say, I can't do this because of the kids, they don't even touch it. They respect it in a way that they know it's a losing battle. There's nothing they can say. If I say no, it's no. And that's how it is. And that mutual respect and how I listen to them. This is something good to do. This is not. How do we work this out? But when it comes to the kids, it's like, I have to be there. They're like, you're doing that. It's so hard. You're going to fly from here to there for the day. And I was like, I don't fucking care.
1: Were you able to, like, when your kid's in a school play or something, were you able to sit there at the school play and make it about them and not say, I want to be the person on the stage?
0: Of course.
1: It's hard though, right?
0: No.
1: Come on.
0: No, not at all. But I'm actually good at playing the back. You'd be surprised.
1: Really?
0: Yes. I'm good.
1: You can lay back.
0: Yes.
1: And not want to be the most famous person in the room.
0: Yes. Yes.
1: Right.
0: It's
1: remarkable.
0: Funny to me that you say that. No, I'm okay with letting somebody else take the shine, whether it's my partner that I'm with. Like, I love it. I love being back here. I know who I am. I don't have to fucking...
1: So if you
0: have all the
1: attention room,
0: all the time. Also, my mom was a bit like that. So I learned how to play the back. Do you know what I mean? Like when you have a mom who's like the center of attention and taking it all and dancing in the middle of it, you learn as a child to kind of like sit in the back. So when my turn came and I did it, I'm okay.
1: Wow.
0: Oh, I love when my kids, it's about them.
1: So when you were, let's say, with Ben and you go to a restaurant.
0: Yeah.
1: You're sitting there.
0: Yeah.
1: Five people come up to the table,
0: right,
1: and they all ask for Ben's autograph.
0: Right.
1: You're fine. You don't sit there and say to yourself,
0: what about
1: this
0: me?
1: This is fucking hard. Why are they not recognizing me? Where is my...
0: Well, I know they... No.
1: You don't.
0: In my mind, I think they recognize me, and they just like his work, you know?
1: Not
0: you?
1: I couldn't handle
0: it.
1: No.
0: Oh, God.
1: If you and I went to dinner, and I'm sure you
0: would... And they were talking to me?
1: Oh. I'd be like, this is embarrassing.
0: You're funny.
1: I'm a loser.
0: You're funny. No, you're
1: not
0: a loser.
1: Oh, yeah. No, it's a real struggle. I'm telling you, it's just a struggle.
0: No. I don't know. Maybe it's being the middle child.
1: Maybe that's it.
0: You know, because I'm okay being in the middle.
1: Were you furious when Linda was born? Were you as a child? Just
0: no,
1: like,
0: I was too little.
1: You were.
0: We were very close in age. I don't even remember her being born or anything like that.
1: Let's get back to your music. So this was the...
0: We really went off on a tangent.
1: Yeah, this is really interesting. Are you okay? I mean...
0: I'm totally fine.
1: Okay, yeah.
0: I was always afraid to come here.
1: I know. Everyone's afraid of me.
0: I'm
1: such a lovable teddy bear.
0: You are a teddy bear. And Linda told me that for years. She goes, no, he's the best. He's the best. And I was like...
2: 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A magia do cinema em cada nota.

folks used to say to me, slow down, Dewey. 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

0: I want to know what this is. 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
1: No, I wouldn't say I was hiding it. I just started putting it down on paper when we were at home. I don't know, it just sort of fell out of me, I guess. Not on this page.

0: another mindless crime behind the curtain. 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
1: On and on. 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

0: Soundtracks.
1: Love is a many splendid thing. What? Love lifts us up where we belong. All you need is love.
2: Please don't start that again.
1: All what? You need is love.
2: A girl has got to eat.
1: All you need is love.
2: She'll end up on the street.
1: All you need is love.
3: Love is

I keep saying I'm okay, but I don't think I believe that anymore. I don't slam doors, I just shut down instead. Got a thousand conversations in my head. You said forever, I believed every word.

Se você quiser que eu volte.